0: thousands. And then by 1996, it was reported by UN statistics that a half million Iraqi children had died. So that's a war crime. It's a crime to attack civilian infrastructure, particularly when civilians who are dependent on it will be risking death. And so we're now seeing that just as the United States had flaunted international law in its attacks against Iraq, it's now doing the same in attacks against Iran. And I think when edifices of international law are eroded in that way, it can have a very chilling effect worldwide, and eventually it could affect people in the United States as well.
1: Listening to Flashpoints on Pacifica Radio, we're speaking with Kathy Kelly, and we're talking about threats, more threats coming from Trump about destroying key water supplies in Iran. The situation is already fragile. There were a couple of hits on the water structure system, and again, what would happen? What are the main concerns here now? They've already hit some stuff, and what are the threats? What are they saying now?
0: Well, for one thing, it's searing heat. There is searing heat right now in Iran. The temperatures are up over 115 degrees in the southern areas of the country. And so when you hit the water reservoirs and people lose access to drinking water, that can certainly be life-threatening. The United States has already struck two towns, the town of Sirak and Jask, and then the Keshem Island in the Strait of Hormuz. And then we also hear from President Trump kind of a zigzagging. At one point, he's threatening that he's going to continue to destroy infrastructure, that they're going to avenge the Iranian downing of a U.S. helicopter, that they're going to blow up plants and bridges. And then he'll say, well, actually, we're very close to a negotiated settlement. So there's tremendous uncertainty all throughout Iran, although Iranian leaders are saying, well, we're not really very close to a negotiated settlement because the United States is demanding complete subordination. And I think that the Iranians are saying we've got more leverage than you're imagining. So what can we expect will happen? Well, certainly the world supplies of oil are continuing to be affected. Prices are rising worldwide for food and transportation. And I suppose, many Democrats in the United States might want to see the Republicans fail in the midterm elections because of this disastrous war. But I think it's incumbent on all of us to continue trying every day to end this war as soon as possible.
1: Well, it certainly wasn't a good sign, was it, that essentially the United States opened this version of the war with a major war crime, hitting a school and killing, what, over 150, 160 children, mostly little girls. That's how this war started, and it really does seem like the United States, and the thing that really is hard to accept, Kathy, is that this is the policy that many people in the United States accept, that this would be, this is war policy. This is a collaboration with Israel. We've seen, despite the kind of genocide we've been watching in Gaza, that the United States can't ship enough weapons over there. They can't get them over there fast enough. We're seeing all kinds of conflicts and resistance trying to stop the US from feeding the genocide. So it's concerning that that an issue like this that you're raising, the potential that what could happen if they hit more of the water supply, doesn't see it falls on deaf ears with most Americans. This is not what Trump's crazy because, he does things turn buildings into Trump plazas and, sort of is turning the Capitol into his own little shopping center. But, when it comes to the big things, when it comes to war and peace, when it kept comes to, the Democrats, most of them are voting for these weapons too.
0: Well, that's certainly true. And who benefits? Of course, the major weapon making companies benefit extraordinarily. And then they have more funds with which to hire more lobbyists and continue this vicious cycle. But perhaps we are going to see that the United States is increasingly shunned by other countries, by trading partners, and the hegemony that the United States has presumed it has an automatic right to may be diminishing. And I think that would be a good thing. But meanwhile, the horrific deprivation and suffering that people trapped in the war zones experience must take a hideous toll every single day. I mean, I think about the people in Gaza, what they've endured so far, and there doesn't seem to be any ability of the United Nations or the European Union, or certainly not Donald Trump, to restrain the terrible killing that goes on. There was a report that received what I guess is the top European media prize, written by two Danish investigators, and it reported on over 116 children who had either died or were maimed in a life-altering way by bullets. They were hit with bullets that almost certainly were fired by snipers or quadcopters. And this means that snipers are targeting children under 15 years of age, shooting bullets into their heads and torsos, and even turning it into gamesmanship, in which, on a certain day, it's doctors report that they would suddenly find a high number of children with bullets fired into their kneecaps, and then on another day, bullets fired into their heads, and another day, bullets fired into their torsos. And so they began to actually suspect that there had been a kind of a declaration of which bodily part will be attacked. And so this kind of sickness that seems to be so tolerated in Israeli society and amongst the Israeli military is something which I hope surgeons and healthcare professionals will continually communicate to people in this country, because we are complicit. This is happening on our watch, and as you say, it certainly happened all through the years of military warfare and economic warfare waged against Iraq.
1: And it really does. I mean, it seems we're going to talk more about this later on in the broadcast with Robin Anderson about her new book. But it does seem like, I'm really repeating myself here. But the amount of brutality that is seems to be condoned by the U.S. media, which dutifully is either silent or passing along one lie after another about what's happening on the ground. And it does seem like a lot of folks in this country want to believe this big lie. I'm wondering what kinds of projects are you thinking about now? What kinds of work would you suggest people get involved with in terms of trying to restrain what's only getting worse in terms of all observation and the creation of these new inventions of mass destruction. I'm not talking about the big atomic bombs, the medium range, all these new inventions that they call guns.
0: Well,
1: What's
0: Dennis,
1: your
0: at
1: best recommendation?
0: about this time of year 2 years ago, I believe you interviewed me and we talked about the student encampment movements that were happening at universities, not only across the United States, but across the world. And it was so inspiring to see young people displacing themselves from their university dorms or their nearby homes and living in tents and adhering to strict nonviolence guidelines, wanting to learn about the roles their universities were playing in investing in weapons and war and wanting an end to that. Well, the universities came down hard on these encampments and made new rigid rulings in campus after campus all across the United States. And I think it created within students a sense of, if not despair, certainly tentativeness and intimidation. And so I think one thing that people can do in their communities is look for ways to give a platform to the students who would like to speak out. In Illinois, I'm part of World Beyond War, and we're going to host an Illinois World Beyond War Student Congress and invite the students to come to speak up and also to do voter registration in advance and hope that students, if they are going to be persecuted on their own campuses, can go off campus and collaborate and speak together. I note that Pope Leo XIV has said that too many people have been killed, too many innocents are suffering, and it's time for people to stand up and take a stand against these killings and these atrocities. So I hope that the Catholic and other faith-based universities will join together, and it's a good time to collaborate with Jewish Voice for Peace and Students for Palestine, and write to and call the local leaders and ask them to kind of band together and give the students a supportive platform in which to speak and hopefully get media coverage as well. I also am impressed that when the Zionists gathered, Christian Zionists, in Washington, D.C., the weekend of July 5th, there's a group of Christians United for Palestine that will be there to hold an alternative presence and say, no, you cannot square Christianity with the kind of Zionist takeover of West Bank lands or the ongoing genocide waged against Gazans. So
1: Kathy
0: I
1: Kelly,
0: encourage people
1: yes.
0: to have parallel events.
1: Well, we thank you, Kathy Kelly, for all the work you've done over the years and that you continue to do for peace. These are difficult times and see a great deal of suffering that is occurring. And it's good for some folks to be out there trying to restrain these war makers. Thanks for joining us. We'll talk to you again soon. You're listening to Flashpoints on Pacifica Radio. We're going to take a short break, and then we're going to talk to some folks who have some problems with the soccer championships that are coming up. We have some folks who want to, they want to restrain FIFA, the World Cup. They want to boycott it. Stay with us.

0: Well, I'm sure you've heard that the World Cup is upon us. It's taking place here in the United States, and some folks are not happy with the structure of the World Cup, the corporate side of the World Cup, and are calling for an international boycott. Two of them are joining us now, and we're happy to have them with us. Seth Donnelly is here, and also Bernie Onuoha. We thank both of you for joining us. Bernie is with Black Alliance for Peace, and Seth, I believe you still work with Taxpayers Against Genocide. Maybe you begin, Bernie. Why many people are looking forward to this? It's the World Cup, it's sports, it's fun and games. What's the problem?
1: It's all fun and games until you realize how much impunity the U.S. has been given to commit war crimes and crimes against humanity on all corners of the globe. We are asking that people take time to recognize that all of our human rights are interconnected, and when the U.S. and its allies are literally committing crimes against humanity and accompanying genocide, their human rights are in danger.
0: Seth, did you want to jump in?
2: Sure,
0: What brings
2: sure.
0: you?
2: And
0: There's going to be actions, we know, and we're going to hear all about them taking
2: yeah.
0: place over
2: So
0: the
2: this.
0: weekend. But what brings you to this cause, and why your resistance?
2: Sure. So I'm involved, as you mentioned, through Taxpayers Against Genocide, as well as Haiti Action Committee. And we're part of a broader set of organizations that have all united to yes, it's about the World Cup, but it's the primary target of the protests

0: positions that we're taking to the streets here, which is in our case, as Bernie mentioned, the U.S. government is not only driving the genocide in Palestine that I just was listening to Kathy Kelly talk about, targeted sniper kills before we came on for this interview, that all paid for by the U.S., bullets sent by the U.S., but that whether it's the war in Iran or ICE terror at home, police brutality in the prison industrial complex, that the United States is not qualified to host any international events. So this is a kickoff campaign to further isolate the U.S. by its own people within U.S. borders to say that we want an international boycott of the U.S. as long as it remains the greatest purveyor of violence in the world today.
1: Talk about, both of you could take a shot at this, talk about how you plan to resist tomorrow. I understand that there are actions planned for tomorrow. That's June 13th. People are gathering in the area. Talk a little bit about what you hope will happen and what you want folks to do in terms of coming out. What is the motivating force? So what are you asking people to write on their signs?
0: Bernie, you want to take that? I'll jump in after you.
2: Yeah, I'll take a stab at it.
1: Please, thank you.
2: So we are hoping that people can come out to just express and convey that the actions of the United States is not something that we can condone. The list of war crimes and crimes against humanity is just too long to list. Like plunging Cuba into darkness with their oil blockade, military incursions into Venezuela to kidnap their president and former first lady. The list goes on and on. So what we hope to do is educate people and also use this as a platform for other people to know what is going on and also come together to figure out how we can form coalitions to further combat the rampant imperialism and death and torture and just mass crimes that the U.S. is involved in.
1: Have any of the officials for the organization, the sponsors, have they responded to you in any direct way? Are they aware that there is this growing resistance movement, that there is this opposition?
0: I would imagine they must be aware. Oh, go ahead, Bernie. Sorry.
2: I converted you.
0: Well, I was just going to say, I think that they must be aware because there's been an international campaign, like across the United States, but again, in other host nations as well. Like, so there's got to be a very clear, awareness. I'm not sure what their reaction has been. But just to add to the last question as well, like one of the slogans we're putting out is no sport washing genocide. Like what these spectacles do is they have a way of normalizing and legitimizing U.S. power and the U.S. government is somehow fit to qualify to host international events. So it starts, many of us love soccer. This is nothing about soccer. This is about the U.S. As a host nation, a host country. And this is the start of a campaign. So once the World Cup's over, it will continue just like it did with apartheid South Africa, calling for boycotts of Olympics. And again, the parallel with BDS, with Israel, is very clear. We're hoping that listeners will come out tomorrow at 11 a.m. in Santa Clara, the opening World Cup in the Bay Area is at the Levi's Stadium. And so we're hoping people will come out to 2800 Mission College Boulevard in Santa Clara. And then from there, again, that's 2800 Mission College Boulevard. We've lots of different organizations that endorse this. And so we're hoping that we'll all assemble with this theme of no sport washing genocide. As Bernie is saying, the list is overwhelming.

0: overwhelming of U.S. crimes. So we really need to unite our movement and use this as a focal point with the world's attention on the U.S. with the World Cup to break that normalization. So that's the plan for tomorrow.
1: All right. And once again, maybe, Bernie, you want to tell people what you're hoping they'll do and where they might be able to meet up with you all, or if they can't make it tomorrow, might be able to get other information on follow-up future events?
2: Yes. So for the event tomorrow, we would like people to meet at... Sorry, I just had it up. Yes, so we will be meeting, like Seth said, at 2800 Mission College Boulevard in Santa Clara, and we plan to meet at 11 a.m. And as far as parking goes, we recommend parking near AMC Mercado 20 on 3111 Mission Boulevard. And what we hope people will do if they come out to this event is tell their friends, tell their families what they did this weekend and why they were out there, because we need to spread awareness about how the direction that this country is headed in. And if anyone is not able to attend tomorrow, you can find out more information. Oh, sorry, I think I hear it back. You can find more information at blackallianceforpeace.com.
1: All right. Thank you both for joining us on Flashpoints, and we will continue to follow this up. We appreciate the work that you're both involved with. You are listening to Flashpoints on Pacifica Radio. We're going to take a short, we'll take a medium break, and then we're going to be back talking about, oh, God, I'm so glad this book was created, critiquing what the media does in the United States to sustain this genocide in Gaza, what the media doesn't do. Stay with us.

0: And you're listening to Flashpoints on Pacifica Radio. My name is Dennis Bernstein. This is your daily investigative news magazine. Well, we welcome back to these airwaves an old friend, Robin Anderson, but she's got a new book, a book that is more than timely. I've been waiting a couple of decades for this one. The book is The Complicit Lens, U.S. Media Coverage of Israel's Genocide in Gaza. Robin Anderson, welcome back to Flashpoints. It's good to have you with us, and congratulations on this big new book that could hold back a big door. Welcome.
1: Oh, thanks so much, Dennis. It's so great to be back with you.
0: Well, you did a good thing here. I don't even know where to start. I just got the book a couple of hours ago, so I haven't really had a chance to read through the complete works. Let me just read a little bit of the PR, which I totally believe, having just glanced through. This vitally necessary and carefully researched book examines the way U.S. establishment media ran interference for Israel's ongoing genocide in Gaza, aligning its coverage with Israeli military narratives whilst downplaying and even condoning the wholesale massacre of Palestinians. Yeah, you can say that again. Commencing with the October 7, 2023 attack, The Complicit Lens scrutinizes mainstream journalism, contrasting it with social media reports and international news coverage. It reveals how legacy media presented Israeli violence as defensive and justified, casting doubt on IDF bombings, employing passive language to deflect blame for atrocities, and repeating Israeli talking points, often word for word. It goes on. Robin, congratulations. Let me ask you to give us your overview of the book, what you tried to do, and then I can pry at little parts in terms of the way in which certain events were covered or not covered and how this all worked.
1: Great.
0: But they've been effective in definitely controlling corporate media, the image, and it's almost silence from the corporate journalists. They try hard to be quiet. There are big spaces of silence in the coverage. Anyway, talk to us about it.
1: Right. Well, right now, there's certainly silence in the coverage because there's no way that they can even report on what's happening in Gaza. You can no longer defend it or be complicit in this narrative any longer, because we know that the Gazans are now existing in a Holocaust and the Israelis have declared Greater Israel. So we know that all of their talking points during the genocide were fabrications. So what I try to do in the book, Dennis, is I start out by talking about two very different narratives and realities. We had these amazingly creative and courageous and dedicated Gazan journalists, Palestinian journalists on the ground in Gaza, who were really telling us what was going on. And we saw and we heard the testimonies. We saw the 2,000-pound bombs and the devastation that they perpetrated onto a civilian population. And we saw the Palestinian suffering. And then all through it, as it carried out, now we're almost 3 years into it, we saw the starvation. And we heard about Israelis blocking the border, keeping the aid out, restricting calories, and weaponizing starvation. So we saw the reality of it on the ground. And then for anybody to see, we could see this establishment media, legacy media, with a very constructed narrative. We could tell there was an authentic narrative and there was a constructed narrative. They followed Israeli talking points. So, for example, when they told the journalists what words they could use and what words they couldn't use, and what the Israeli missives and then by extension in outlets such as CNN and the New York Times. They were actually getting editorial directives telling them what they could and could not say. And what they said, right in, you know, so the first bombing of the Jabalia refugee camp in northern Gaza happened on Halloween in 2023, the end of October. And they said, just say explosion. So the journalists reported there was an explosion. They didn't know where it was from. There was just this explosion in Gaza. And the Israelis, you know, they didn't do it. It was a mysterious explosion. Nobody knew who did it. They had instructed them as well, don't say we did it until we tell you to, when we say we got a Hamas commander or a Hamas fighter there. So that's the type of thing that was happening. There are many examples of the flower massacre, where they followed Israeli talking points throughout.
0: Listening to Flashpoints on Pacifica Radio, speaking about a big new book that gets into a crucial subject that, you know, so many people, Robin, have called and written to me and are so troubled about the kind of coverage and I say lack thereof. It's amazing how the corporatists have become quite silent during key massacres, how they can't seem to put two and two together. Trump is crazy, except when he's doing Middle Eastern policy, and then maybe he's not as crazy as he really is. But talk about, you know, give us maybe some specific examples coming out of the corporate press, you know, so people can have more of a structure of how this censorship is carried out, both actively and sort of getting people to be passive or silent about things that are happening in the face of the pictures.
1: Right. So let's take the flower massacre, which happened in early 2024, in the spring of 2024, when the Gazans were already hungry. Israel had already blocked the aid, and, you know, they had begun their weaponization of hunger. And the people were gathered together where they were going to receive flour and from aid trucks carrying flour. There were Israeli snipers on top of those trucks, and they shot into the hungry crowds of Palestinians around the truck. Media followed what Israel talking points had said, it was all vague and passive language. First of all, it wasn't Israel shot hungry Palestinians. It was aid-related deaths, chaos in Gaza. Became very good at using meaningless terms that were a complete abandonment of journalistic standards. You know, and I know, Dennis, the journalists are supposed to tell you who, what, where, when, and why. Who did it, why they did it, where they did it, and why. And that term tells you nothing. Aid-related deaths, right? They followed suit. The whole establishment media used these terms. They riffed on it a little bit, you know. Well, on the ground in Gaza, there were wonderful Palestinian journalists, one particularly that I write about in another chapter about how they murdered journalists and censored as a form of censorship. But Ismail Al-Gould was on the ground during the flower massacre. All he did, Dennis, was go to the hospital and look at the bodies. And what they said was these people were shot. They were killed by sniper fire. They were not victims of trampling or stampede, which is what the Israelis said, which is what also mainstream U.S. media called it. They said, oh, they were trampled. That what the Israelis deny that they shot into the crowd. So you throughout the genocide, as I mentioned, we could see that the context of the flower massacre and many more was hunger, that they were really starving Palestinians at that point. And you said that they never connected the dots, right? They never connected the dots. They never told you that this was a genocide and this was happening and aid workers were telling them this, because they were following, again, Israeli talking points. The New York Times told its journalists not to use words like genocide, not to use words like massacre, not to say, use any words that we think of as humanitarian language, the principles of the rules of war and humanitarian language at all. So they couldn't say occupation. They couldn't say apartheid. They couldn't give you any history of how this came about and what was happening. So this persisted. And during the Flower Massacre, they never said genocide. They never said weaponization of starvation, when journalists on the ground could tell us differently.
0: We're speaking with Professor Robin Anderson. She's written a new book called The Complicit Lens, U.S. Media Coverage of Israel's Genocide in Gaza. Now, did you ever notice? I mean, these are things that really can make you crazy. But did you ever notice, no matter what happens on the ground in Israel, Gaza, Lebanon, it's always the other guy that fired first. The Israelis, they're not aggressive. They're just, it's just like in this latest, how they had to go and bomb Lebanon. Now that the Iranians attacked Israel because they got sick of Israel bombing endlessly Lebanon. But again, every encounter is triggered with the Israelis having to defend themselves against some offensive action. Do you ever see how that works?
1: Yes. Oh, absolutely. So that's what October 7th was. And that's why they didn't want the journalists to use occupation or apartheid, because well before October 7th, Israel was actually committing crimes against Palestinians over and over again. Human rights reports were telling the ICC that they really needed to look into, for example, the Israeli firing on peaceful Palestinian demonstrators during the Great March of Return. They were using disproportionate violence and punishing, in collective punishment, the civilians in Gaza throughout the 21st century. Which again is many, many reports from the UN and other human rights organizations said that we need to investigate this. Israel is constantly committing violations against Palestinian civilians in criminal acts and crimes against humanity. So October 7th, that's why it was, everything started on October 7th. October 7th was the beginning. It came as a surprise. It came out of nowhere. The poor innocent Israelis, right? They were just attacked. When you say that and you encapsulate this genocide within this very structured narrative of Hamas started all of the violence, and then what is the response? Israel's always defending itself. It's always justified because they're always in a defensive posture. So you pull it out of its historical context, and that's what you get. Nothing about that October 7th narrative, by the way, was true. You know, it was over and over again after everything. This is in response to Hamas attacks on October 7th that killed 1,200 Israelis and mostly civilians, right? No. The Israelis also killed civilians. That was another thing that was widely reported in Israeli media, but not in U.S. establishment media. There were eyewitness testimonies. There were pilots who were dropping ordnances on people on the rave site as Hamas and the hostages were fleeing to the border, or just anybody trying to flee the rave. And they pulled in the Hannibal Directive, which dictates to Israeli military and anybody who is involved in conflict at the moment, just kill everyone. Do not let them take hostages. We don't want to negotiate. We don't want to tell them anything. the Hannibal directive is directed at the military to kill everybody and leave no hostages. So that's also what happened. And over and over again, after everything, it was always Hamas. And you point out rightly that in Lebanon right now, it's the same playbook, the same structured media. You just easily substitute Hamas for Hezbollah. Israel's not going in and just massacring village after village in Lebanon. No, they're after Hezbollah. It's like, that's ridiculous. And certainly,
0: well, yeah, that now that's that. Yes. That's really interesting, because what we know is that Hezbollah is at this point in this resistance, they're firing at the Israeli military, which is heavily engaged in Lebanon, in southern Lebanon, they're taking on the tanks. They're taking on heavy equipment, of course, that we're sending from the United States there. But the situation is that Hezbollah is firing at the Israeli tanks. And Israelis are knocking down apartment buildings.
1: Yeah.
0: So one group of people is firing on civilians because they can't take on Hezbollah. They're having a hard time with Hezbollah. So it never gets reported. It really is. It's always, you know, what about the Israelis whose main modus operandi is to hit, you know, residential buildings of 20 stories?
1: Exactly, and now they're targeting medics. This is they've taken out hospitals, schools, just like they did in Gaza, and they're targeting unarmed medics. They're also killing journalists openly. So they got away with it in Gaza, right? There's no accountability. They have not been held account. They first killed the first journalist, Shirin Abu Akleh, in 2021, and
0: yes,
1: they never held them accountable. So that was like the opening of the door, and almost 300 journalists and media workers have been killed in Gaza now, and that's what I call in the book censorship by murder. And then they many times they targeted them directly. They hit their houses with their family members in it. And they're doing the same thing now in Lebanon. They're, as you point out, it's the same exact playbook. They're hitting civilians. And we know now that this is their purpose. It's Greater Israel. And that, what do the media call it? A buffer zone. And they're telling them they can do, it's a buffer zone. And they can do voluntary evacuation. No, that's ethnic cleansing. And the media won't tell the truth. Even now,
0: where do you think, I mean, without this kind of restraint, I mean, this is what really gives me the nightmares, that they keep pushing the line on this, and the attack on innocent civilians is expanding. Why doesn't the world believe the Israelis when they say and have repeatedly said that they are going to do to Lebanon what they did in Gaza? And they're not even done killing civilians in Gaza.
1: That's right. That's right. They're crushed together in tents. They cut off the electricity. It gets worse and worse. One of the aid groups called it a Holocaust in Gaza. Now they're dying daily. They don't have medical. They don't have food. It's horrible. The reason that I wrote this book, Dennis, is that I do really believe that the media need to be held accountable. I mean, it's no small thing to say they're complicit, right? They're complicit. You can't carry out genocide without a language to incite it. And then yes, a language to justify it. Establishment U.S. and other Western outlets, BBC was very similar, have handed that gift of language over to the Israelis. And they did it from the first day, right? The military people immediately said that they were going to stop all aid into Gaza, that the Gazans, that the Palestinians in Gaza had celebrated the Hamas attacks when they should have been appalled. And they're all animals. So they dehumanized the victims right away. They're all animals. And then they repeated the military saying, we're going to stop all aid. There'll be no food. There'll be no water. We'll turn it into a tent city, which is exactly what they did. The journalists should have known that everything that they detailed in those early statements were crimes against humanity. You cannot attack a civilian population and make them pay for what their fighters have done or their leaders have done. That is called collective punishment, disproportionate violence. And they, over and over again, they committed war crimes right from the start. And the New York Times had told its journalists not to admit it. So that is incitement. In terms of the Geneva Conventions, incitement is over mainstream media outlets, officials in positions of power under great tension to make those kinds of threats. That comprises the first 7 pages of the South African indictment of Israel at the International Court of Justice. So they started right out with incitement, and then they moved on to the complicity of denying, of continuing to, for example, repeat Israeli sources that had proved to be fabricators, fantasists from Zaka, this faux, you know, first responder organization. They kept going back to the same Israeli spokespeople that lied to them over and over again. And they normalized the genocide that way. And I think that the media really, we need to really focus on this, looking at this media coverage and looking at these as, you know, real violations of international law.
0: We are speaking with Robin Anderson about her new book, U.S. The Complicit Lens, U.S. Media Coverage of Israel's Genocide in Gaza. We have a few minutes left. Can you talk a little bit about the way in which the burgeoning student resistance movement against the genocide was covered in the United States and essentially covered up? Now, what we're seeing is just a rounding up of some of the key activists in terms of who carried out this resistance and were the young people that were in the streets. What happened to them and the coverage right around them?
1: Right. They are victims of the Israel long practices of the Israeli lobby, such as Canary Mission, Honest Reporting, other kinds of organizations that put direct pressure on students and faculty at universities, and then they go to their employers, or they try to get the faculty fired, and they go to the employers of the students, and they say, don't employ these people. That's called doxing, and they did that. They've done it for years, and they were doing it all over the campuses in the United States. And the incredibly brave and the student protests, they were so knowledgeable. They knew exactly what happened. These are young people who don't look at mainstream news, right? They've got their handheld devices, and where they get the most of their information about the world is over the internet, over social media, and it's on their phones. So they knew what was going on, and they rebelled against it. At Columbia University, when they unfurled that flag that said Hind Hall, you know, the famous renaming of the building that they had done so many times historically at Columbia, Hind Rajab, which was a Palestinian 5-year-old who was blown away with 335 bullets, you know, in Gaza. So Hind was an amazing little girl, and her story was told in the voice of Hind Rajab. But what they did was they called them youngsters. They said they were like Proud Boys over the air, and they blamed them. They said they didn't know anything, and they were being propagandized by none other than outside agitators, an old saw, an old frame, right? So if you're if you're influenced by the propaganda of outside agitators, that's like terrorist, right? So what can you do? You go in with violence. And so the administration and all around on campuses, they had police riots. Police went in and broke up the encampments. And what I say in the book is that media simply did not have a language by which to describe what was going on in these campuses, because all they do is write about belligerency and warfare. They didn't know love when they saw it. They didn't know a beloved community that began to be established of students getting together and saying, having workshops and saying, what are we doing, and engaging in spiritual and kinds of resistance to this type of violence. And what they did on campuses now across the country, not all of them, of course, but what they have done to young people's protests. We've seen the incredible criminalization of protest now in the UK. UK is leading that effort. Yeah,
0: absolutely. You know, we're out of time, but I'm thinking of a recent incident at the Ohio State University where this student had her
1: diploma.
0: I'm blessed. Yeah, she just over a chair. And she was threatened with arrest. We're going to leave it right there. But I want to thank you for writing an important book, a timely book, Robin Anderson. It's called "The Complicit Lens: U.S. Media Coverage of Israel's Genocide in Gaza." Timely, important. Congratulations on the work.
1: Thank you.
0: On the powerful work.
1: Thanks. And thanks for your interest, Dennis. It was great talking to you.
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1: I want to end it with this beautiful quote, Antonio Gramsci. The old world is dying away, and the new world struggles to come forth. Now is the time of monsters. I don't know, Donald Trump, Narendra Modi, whoever you want to put in that category. Thank you.
2: That's Taimur Rehman, and this is Alternative Radio. I'm David Barsamyan. This edition of AR features Taimur Rehman on Antonio Gramsci, the imprisoned philosopher. Antonio Gramsci of Italy was one of the most important and original political and philosophical figures of the 20th century. He was a staunch anti-fascist and was jailed for years in Mussolini's prisons. He wrote with great insight about class, culture, and the state. He said that once the state establishes ideological authority, its use of violence can become unnecessary. Gramsci was critical of those intellectuals who play a huge role in manufacturing consent for the policies of the ruling class. He developed such key concepts as cultural hegemony, organic intellectuals, and war of position. He warned of morbid symptoms afflicting so-called liberal democratic societies. Today, almost a century after his death, Antonio Gramsci continues to inspire and inform progressive activists everywhere. He warned of morbid symptoms afflicting so-called liberal democratic societies. Today, almost a century after his death, Antonio Gramsci continues to inspire and inform progressive activists everywhere. To talk about Antonio Gramsci is Taimur Rehman of Pakistan. He's a professor at the Lahore University of Management Sciences, known by the acronym LUMS. He's the author of Class Structure of Pakistan, and he's Secretary General of the Mazdoor Kisan Party, Workers and Peasants Party. Along with his political and teaching activities, he's the lead guitarist of the Pakistani music band Lal. This classic from the AR archives was recorded in Lahore, Pakistan, in 2019. And now, Taimur Rehman.
1: Folks, today we are going to study Antonio Gramsci, his criticism of economism. But in the process of criticizing economism, you see that he develops many, many interesting new and different ideas about hegemony, about political and civil society, about the state, about the relationship between the economic base and the superstructure, and so on. And all of those ideas are very, very pertinent, although they all emerge out of the singular strand of criticizing economism. I completely empathize with those who are unable to sort of extract from the reading what's going on because, well, there's two major reasons for that. The first is that Gramsci is responding to various people in his own time frame who are writing about Marxism, writing on behalf of Marxism,

or writing against Marxism. And so in responding to them, he's more or less assuming that you know the people, or at least know the arguments that those people have made, and that you're familiar with both Marxism as well as the arguments with which he's dealing. So it's kind of, again, once again, a situation where you're entering into a debate in the middle of the debate rather than being introduced to all the terms. That's the first major difficulty. The second major difficulty is that these writings were writings that Gramsci wrote while he was in prison. And so the access that he had to various books and sources of information were naturally limited, although he did have access to some, but it was not by his choice what he had access to. Moreover, he had to write things in a way that he was using code names, or rather he was changing the terms. He could have written it much more simply. For example, he could have just said, the philosophy of Marxism says XYZ, or Marxism says XYZ, but you notice he doesn't use that term. He uses the term, the philosophy of praxis, leaving many of us thinking, what is that and how is that different from Marxism and how does that relate to everything and so on. And he uses a number of terms in this particular way. For example, there are a number of passages where he writes about nations fighting in military wars, whereas you can very clearly see that what he really means is classes fighting in them. The reason why he can't write classes is because everything he's writing is going to be read by the prison authorities. So he has to somewhat change the meaning here and there in order for it to pass the censors. And you really have to be sort of more or less aware what he's getting at in order to really understand what he's talking about. So for these two reasons, number one, the fact that he's jumping into the middle of the debate, sorry, you're jumping into the middle of a debate that you're not familiar with. You need a prior knowledge of Marxism and the debates around it. And for the reason that he's trying to avoid the prison censor. Otherwise, the censor of the prison will say, sorry, but we're confiscating these writings. We're not going to allow them to be given to your family or your friends or comrades or whatnot. So he's trying to avoid that. And thirdly, of course, he's writing mostly out of memory. What a phenomenal memory he had, really. To be so productive in prison is quite phenomenal. Interestingly, Faiz Ahmad Faiz, the great Pakistani poet and critic of the establishment and left-wing progressive figure, the iconic left-wing progressive figure of Pakistan, also wrote most of his most famous poems while being in prison. Another great example of someone who really developed intellectually while being in prison is Malcolm X, who went into prison and came out of prison a completely reformed and changed person, ready and willing to fight for the rights of the African American community. But this is a particularly brutal prison, and it was particularly brutal for Gramsci because this is a prison under Italian fascism, and they, of course, had no love lost for Antonio Gramsci. And it was very difficult for Gramsci as well. He already had and further developed very, very serious health problems while in prison and died at a very young age. And so you can imagine that this was no walk in the park, so to speak. So Gramsci gets his name from a town in eastern Albania, which is called Gramsh, and that's just changed into its Italian sort of name, Gramsci. His father was, in 1898, convicted of corruption, and he was then imprisoned. And as a consequence of the imprisonment of his father, the family became completely destitute. Not that they were very well off before, but now they became very, very poor. In fact, they became so poor that Gramsci had to stop his schooling and had to do work to make ends meet. Finally, his father was released in 1904, and Gramsci could then thereafter continue his schooling. Gramsci suffered from very early on, from his childhood, with very, very severe health problems. He had a terrible malformation of the spine, which stunted his growth and meant that he was not even 5 feet tall. And he was hunchbacked because of that malformation of the spine. In 1911, when Gramsci was, he was a brilliant student, and in 1911 he managed to win a scholarship to this amazing university, that's the University of Turin, of course, where he made his name as a leftist. So a highly, you know, sort of an elite university where he really excelled in philosophy and other things, and I think he really came into his own. In 1913, soon after university, he joined the Italian Socialist Party. Now, just a note here that this is the Italian Socialist Party was already a pretty strong party,
and Italy already had its own working class tradition and so on. By 1916, he showed himself to be a very good writer. He was writing on working class issues, on their struggles in Turin and so on. And so in his own town, he became the co-editor of Avanti, which means forward, of the socialist, the party's official newspaper. By 1919, he had set up his own weekly newspaper, which was called The New Order. The Italian Socialist Party was a very diverse sort of group of people. So they were all socialists in one way or another, but relatively speaking, it had still had a very diverse ideological spread. And because of that diversity, it also had a lot of factional infighting, etc. And Gramsci thought that it wasn't a very effective party. And by 1919, the Bolshevik Revolution has occurred, which is in 1917 in Russia, the Russian Revolution. And Gramsci is very much attracted to Lenin's style of leadership, his party, his understanding of how to do politics, and so on and so forth. And what Gramsci wants to do is to create a Marxist-Leninist party in the context of Italy. But the New Order is more or less dedicated to that particular function, that we are going to popularize Lenin's ideas and create in Italy a party like the Bolshevik Party in Russia. From between 1919 and 1920, Turin, where Gramsci is an activist and working and organizing workers, experiences big mass working class strikes, really, really huge strikes. But sadly, by 1920, they are defeated. By the way, across Europe at that time, from 1917, 18, 1990, up to 1920, there are strikes and protests and revolutionary movements in almost every part of Europe. These strikes have a very deep impact on Gramsci. He observes them very closely. He's working with them very closely. He observes the workers very closely. He observes how they organize. And he's very much influenced, not just by the literature that he's reading coming in from Russia, but very much by his experiences there amongst working people. He himself belongs to, the working class. By January 1921, Gramsci is able to gather enough support together with another leader called Bordiga. Together they're able to gather enough support to say, we don't want to stay with the Italian Socialist Party. We are going to create a new party, which is called the Italian Communist Party, which actually goes on towards enormous success. Togliatti was the big leader of the Italian Communist Movement. Interestingly, Togliatti was also a student at the University of Turin when Gramsci was a student there. Soon after the formation of the Italian Communist Party, there was a period of repression against the party. In 1926, the fascist government enacted emergency laws, that's Mussolini's government, on the pretext that there was an alleged attempt on Mussolini's life. And so after that, the police had already arrested Bordiga, but now had also arrested Antonio Gramsci, despite the fact that he ought to have had parliamentary immunity. At his trial, Gramsci's prosecutor stated, for 20 years, we must stop this brain from functioning, and he received a 20-year sentence. After about 11 years in prison, his health had deteriorated enormously. His teeth had fallen out, his digestive system had collapsed, he couldn't eat solid foods, and he had convulsions when he vomited blood. He suffered a headache so violent that he beat his head against the walls of his cell. So, he was really in a very bad state in prison. There was, in fact, an international campaign for his release from professors at Cambridge University. He was due to be released on April 21st, 1937, but he had become so ill by that time that he couldn't really be moved. He had a number of sort of diseases. By 27th April 1937, he passed away only at the age of 46. But in this period, and despite all this ill health, he managed to write 30 notebooks, over 3,000 pages, on history, on politics, and on philosophy, and so on. So, despite all these difficulties, he was quite prolific in his intellectual output. His contribution to the intellectual heritage that of humanity includes his ideas about cultural hegemony as a means of legitimizing the capitalist state, the idea of organic intellectuals, what are organic intellectuals versus technocratic intellectuals, his distinction between political society and civil society, what is that distinction, how do we understand it,
his critique of historicism and economic determinism, which is, I think, one of the key elements in his entire thing. A lot of his other concepts, like the distinction between political and civil society, cultural hegemony, organic intellectuals, really flow out of this main concern of how do we understand economic determinism and historicism and so on. And finally, his critique of pre-Marxist materialism. But these are just some of the main, very, very big influences that people widely acknowledge. How do we begin to understand Gramsci's actual thought? In order to understand Gramsci, we've got to first understand Karl Marx. We've got to understand how Marx understood history and his criticism of capitalist society. Marx was a prolific writer.

0: state. He said that once the state establishes ideological authority, its use of violence can become unnecessary. Gramsci was critical of those intellectuals who play a huge role in manufacturing consent for the policies of the ruling class. He developed such key concepts as cultural hegemony, organic intellectuals, and war of position. He warned of morbid symptoms afflicting so-called liberal democratic societies. Today, almost a century after his death, Antonio Gramsci continues to inspire and inform progressive activists everywhere. He warned of morbid symptoms afflicting so-called liberal democratic societies. Today, almost a century after his death, Antonio Gramsci continues to inspire and inform progressive activists everywhere. To talk about Antonio Gramsci is Taimur Rahman of Pakistan. He's a professor at the Lahore University of Management Sciences, known by the acronym LUMS. He's the author of Class Structure of Pakistan, and he's Secretary General of the Mazdoor Kisan Party, Workers and Peasants Party. Along with his political and teaching activities, he's the lead guitarist of the Pakistani music band Lal. This classic from the AR archives was recorded in Lahore, Pakistan in 2019. And now, Taimur Rahman.
1: Folks, today we are going to study Antonio Gramsci, his criticism of economism. But in the process of criticizing economism, you see that he develops many, many interesting new and different ideas about hegemony, about political and civil society, about the state, about the relationship between the economic base and the superstructure, and so on. And all of those ideas are very, very pertinent, although they all emerge out of the singular strand of criticizing economism. I completely empathize with those who are unable to sort of extract from the reading what's going on because, well, there's two major reasons for that. The first is that Gramsci is responding to various people in his own time frame who are writing about Marxism, writing on behalf of Marxism, or writing against Marxism. And so in responding to them, he's more or less assuming that you know the people, or at least know the arguments that those people have made, and that you're familiar with both Marxism as well as the arguments with which he's dealing. So it's kind of, again, once again, a situation where you're entering into a debate in the middle of the debate rather than being introduced to all the terms. That's the first major difficulty. The second major difficulty is that these writings were writings that Gramsci wrote while he was in prison. And so the access that he had to various books and sources of information were naturally limited, although he did have access to some, but it was not by his choice what he had access to. Moreover, he had to write things in a way that he was using code names, or rather he was changing the terms. He could have written it much more simply. For example, he could have just said, the philosophy of Marxism says X, Y, Z, or Marxism says X, Y, Z, but you notice he doesn't use that term. He uses the term the philosophy of praxis, leaving many of us thinking, what is that and how is that different from Marxism and how does that relate to everything and so on. And he uses a number of terms in this particular way. For example, there are a number of passages where he writes about nations fighting in military wars, whereas you can very clearly see that what he really means is classes fighting in them. The reason why he can't write classes is because everything he's writing is going to be read by the prison authorities. So he has to somewhat change the meaning here and there in order for it to pass the censors. And you really have to be sort of more or less aware what he's getting at in order to really understand what he's talking about. So for these two reasons, number one, the fact that he's jumping into the middle of the debate, sorry, you're jumping into the middle of a debate that you're not familiar with. You need a prior knowledge of Marxism and the debates around it. And for the reason that he's trying to avoid the prison censor. Otherwise, the censor of the prison will say, sorry, but we're confiscating these writings. We're not going to allow them to be given to your family or your friends or comrades or whatnot.

0: So he's trying to avoid that. And thirdly, of course, he's writing mostly out of memory. What a phenomenal memory he had, really. To be so productive in prison is quite phenomenal. Interestingly, Faiz Ahmad Faiz, the great Pakistani poet and critic of the establishment and left-wing progressive figure, the iconic left-wing progressive figure of Pakistan, also wrote most of his most famous poems while being in prison. Another great example of someone who really developed intellectually while being in prison is Malcolm X, who went into prison and came out of prison a completely reformed and changed person, ready and willing to fight for the rights of the African American community. But this is a particularly brutal prison, and it was particularly brutal for Gramsci because this is a prison under Italian fascism, and they, of course, had no love lost for Antonio Gramsci. And it was very difficult for Gramsci as well. He already had and further developed very, very serious health problems while in prison and died at a very young age. And so you can imagine that this was no walk in the park, so to speak. So Gramsci gets his name from a town in eastern Albania, which is called Gramsh, and that's just changed into its Italian sort of name, Gramsci. His father was, in 1898, convicted of corruption, and he was then imprisoned. And as a consequence of the imprisonment of his father, the family became completely destitute. Not that they were very well off before, but now they became very, very poor. In fact, they became so poor that Gramsci had to stop his schooling and had to do work to make ends meet. Finally, his father was released in 1904, and Gramsci could then thereafter continue his schooling. Gramsci suffered from very early on, from his childhood, with very, very severe health problems. He had a terrible malformation of the spine, which stunted his growth and meant that he was not even 5 feet tall. And he was hunchbacked because of that malformation of the spine. In 1911, when Gramsci was, he was a brilliant student, and in 1911 he managed to win a scholarship to this amazing university, that's the University of Turin, of course, where he made his name as a leftist. So a highly, you know, sort of an elite university where he really excelled in philosophy and other things, and I think he really came into his own. In 1913, soon after university, he joined the Italian Socialist Party. Now, just a note here that this is the Italian Socialist Party was already a pretty strong party, and Italy already had its own working class tradition and so on. By 1916, he showed himself to be a very good writer. He was writing on working class issues, on their struggles in Turin and so on. And so in his own town, he became the co-editor of Avanti, which means forward, of the socialist, the party's official newspaper. By 1919, he had set up his own weekly newspaper, which was called The New Order. The Italian Socialist Party was a very diverse sort of group of people. So they were all socialists in one way or another, but relatively speaking, it had still had a very diverse ideological spread. And because of that diversity, it also had a lot of factional infighting, etc. And Gramsci thought that it wasn't a very effective party. And by 1919, the Bolshevik Revolution has occurred, which is in 1917, in Russia, the Russian Revolution. And Gramsci is very much attracted to Lenin's style of leadership, his party, his understanding of how to do politics, and so on and so forth. And what Gramsci wants to do is to create a Marxist-Leninist party in the context of Italy. But the New Order is more or less dedicated to that particular function, that we are going to popularize Lenin's ideas and create in Italy a party like the Bolshevik Party in Russia. From between 1919 and 1920, Turin, where Gramsci is an activist and working and organizing workers, experiences big mass working class strikes, really, really huge strikes. But sadly, by 1920, they are defeated. By the way, across Europe at that time, from 1917, 18, 1990, up to 1920, there are strikes and protests and revolutionary movements in almost every part of Europe. These strikes have a very deep impact on Gramsci. He observes them very closely. He's working with them very closely. He observes the workers very closely. He observes how they organize and he's very much influenced, not just by the literature that he's reading coming in from Russia, but very much by his experiences there amongst working people. He himself belongs to, you know, the working class. By January 1921, Gramsci is able to gather enough support together with another leader called Bordiga. Together they're able to gather enough support to say, we don't want to stay with the Italian Socialist Party. We are going to create a new party, which is called the Italian Communist Party, which actually goes on towards, you know, sort of enormous success. Togliatti was the big leader of the Italian Communist movement. Interestingly, Togliatti was also a student at the University of Turin when Gramsci was a student there. Soon after the formation of the Italian Communist Party, there was a period of repression against the party. In 1926, the fascist government enacted emergency laws, that's Mussolini's government, on the pretext that there was an alleged attempt on Mussolini's life. And so after that, the police had already arrested Bordiga, but now had also arrested Antonio Gramsci, despite the fact that he ought to have had parliamentary immunity. At his trial, Gramsci's prosecutor stated, for 20 years, we must stop this brain from functioning, and he received a 20-year sentence. After about 11 years in prison, his health had deteriorated enormously. His teeth had fallen out, his digestive system had collapsed, he couldn't eat solid foods, and he had convulsions when he vomited blood. He suffered a headache so violent that he beat his head against the walls of his cell. So, you know, he was really in a very bad state in prison. There was, in fact, an international campaign for his release from professors at Cambridge University. He was due to be released on April 21st, 1937, but he had become so ill by that time that he couldn't really be moved. He had a number of sort of diseases. By 27th April 1937, he passed away only at the age of 46. But in this period, and despite all this ill health, he managed to write 30 notebooks, over 3,000 pages, on history, on politics, and on philosophy, and so on. So, you know, despite all these difficulties, he was quite prolific in his intellectual output. His contribution to the intellectual heritage that of humanity includes his ideas about cultural hegemony as a means of legitimizing the capitalist state, the idea of organic intellectuals, what are organic intellectuals versus technocratic intellectuals, his distinction between political society and civil society, what is that distinction, how do we understand it, his critique of historicism and economic determinism, which is, I think, one of the key elements in his entire thing. A lot of his other concepts, like the distinction between political and civil society, cultural hegemony, organic intellectuals, really flow out of this main concern of how do we understand economic determinism and historicism and so on. And finally, his critique of pre-Marxist materialism. But these are just some of the main, very, very big influences that people widely acknowledge. How do we begin to understand Gramsci's actual thought? In order to understand Gramsci, we've got to first understand Karl Marx. We've got to understand how Marx understood history and his criticism of capitalist society. Marx was a prolific writer. The collected works of Marx and Engels are 52 volumes. But the passage that is perhaps most widely quoted is in which he sort of very quickly sums up, this is the preface to the Critique of Political Economy, etc., in which he very quickly tries to sum up in a few sentences the way that he wants us to understand history or examine history. This is one of the most widely cited passages out of Marx's work, and very, very influential for that reason. So let's read through this passage, try and understand what he's saying. So he says, in the social production of their existence, men, and by men here he means human beings, humans inevitably enter into definite relations which are independent of their will. So let's stop there just for a second. To produce and reproduce life, we cannot produce and reproduce life individually. We have to enter into social relations, right? We have to enter into relations with each other. As to have children, obviously, we have to enter into sexual relations. To produce the necessities of life, food, clothing, shelter, we have to work together at some level, cooperate with each other at some level to protect ourselves against animals that may try and hurt us and so on and so forth. We have to work together. So, but what does he mean that they're independent of our will? What he means by that is that these relations that we form with each other are not relations that we can merely pick and choose, but they are in accordance with the circumstances in which we exist. If we are living in the jungle, we'll have to evolve certain kind of relations. If we're living in the mountains, if we're living in the... whatever our material conditions are, those will determine what kind of relations we can create. Namely, the relations of production appropriate to a given stage in the development of their material forces of production. So what does material forces of production mean? It means our ability to produce. What stage are we at in terms of our... what kind of relationship do we have with nature? To what extent are we able to manipulate nature such that we are able to benefit from it? Though that will determine what sort of relations we also have with each other. In other words, the stage of our development of economic, our economic technology, our ability to produce, in turn, the tools we use, the kind of tools we have created, in turn also determine what sort of social relations you and I are going to have with each other in that process of our work and production. So in an advanced society with a high degree of technology, you'll have relations that may be very different. For example, if you have a society where you could have meetings that are online, or you could wear a little, what is that called, virtual mask and have a meeting with somebody sitting in Tokyo, and it would seem like you're sitting in the same boardroom, well, then that would mean that you could have a boardroom meeting without traveling from one part of the world to the other part of the world. And that would mean, of course, certain things about what sort of relations you'd have. So what I'm trying to say is technology changes the way we can talk to each other, we can relate to each other, who we can relate to at any given point in time, you know, how many people we can relate to, and so on and so forth. It does change that. And I'm only talking about communication here. Marx is talking about the process through which we come together and work together, and that can be changed by the kinds of tools available to us. So he says the totality of these relations of production, that is the way in which we come together in order to produce, all of them put together, totality means if you take all of those relations in any given society, you put them all together, that constitutes the economic structure of society, the real foundation on which arises a legal and political superstructure. Let's look at some of the relationships that are immediately observable around you. First of all, there's the relationship that you and I, or you have with your professors. Then there's the relationship that you have with the staff or with each other. Then you have a relationship with the staff that works here. Somebody, of course, does the cooking. Somebody does the cleaning, the gardening. There are people who guard your university and so on and so forth. And we, even though we may not say hello to them, we might not exchange pleasantries with them, but we really actually do have a certain relationship with them which keeps us where we are at, even if we don't want to recognize that. But that is the objective reality. So that, he says, you put all of that together, that's the economic foundation. That's the economic structure of a given society. And it's on that economic structure, Marx says, that all your ideas, your ideology, your thought processes, your culture, your laws, etc., your legal and political institutions, they are really reflecting or based on those economic relationships that we enter into as we produce. And to this legal political superstructure and to the economic structure correspond definite forms of social consciousness. So our ideas correspond to our relationships, and those relationships are the real relationships that we have in the process of production. Who does what work? What role do they have in society in that work? What benefits do they get out of society for doing that work, and so on? Those are very, very important in determining the political institutions, which in turn are very, very instrumental in determining our thought processes about institutions, about work, about life, about politics, about economics, so on and so forth. The mode of production of material life, he says, conditions the general process of social, political, and intellectual life. So the way that you come together for work determines the way that you come together for everything else. So consider, for example, that our social relationships are by and large formed by our class, which in turn is formed by our position, our positionality within the mode of production. This occurs nearly from birth. This occurs right from the beginning. It occurs so naturally in any person's life that you don't even think that it occurs. For example, I'll take myself as an example. Here I am standing in front of you wearing jeans and a shirt, etc., speaking in relatively fluent English, if not a slightly Punjabified English accent, etc., right? But all of those things are really, to use slightly postmodern language, symbols of particular class status. If I was born in a village, my dress would be very different, my friends would be very different, my language would be very different, my thoughts would be very different. Psychologists do this little really interesting experiment where they take teenagers or really young kids, and what they do is they put a coin in front of them. There was a coin somewhere over here. I thought I saw a coin. Can't find it anymore. Anyway, they put a coin in front of homeless children and in front of children who are, you know, sort of middle class or upper middle class. And they put a coin in front of them, then they take the coin away, and then they ask them to draw the coin on a piece of paper. And what they noticed was that the children who were from poverty always drew the coin slightly larger on average than the children who were from better off homes. Children born in poverty focus on that. So what am I trying to say? Our very perception of the world is determined by, you know, even perception of how large something is, how desirable it is, how much you want it, is determined by what you have and what you don't have and what others have. It plays a very big role. And it's easy to dismiss it and say, money means nothing to me. But then if you don't have money, then you discover suddenly that if you really, really don't have it, that it deprives you of many, many things that are not necessarily material. It's not just that you want to have more stuff, but it deprives you of many, many opportunities that can result in you having a very low self-esteem, a bad image about yourself, or will not give you the ability to really reach your potential. So the mode of production life, says Karl Marx, and of material life conditions the general process of social and intellectual life. It is not the consciousness of men that determines their existence, but their social existence that determines their consciousness. So our ideas are determined by our activity, and one of the main forms of our activity is the activity of producing together. This may seem rather odd to you people, because you are not yet engaged in the process of production, given that you're all students and you're right now what we call dependents. Your parents pay for your food, clothing, shelter, and you're supposed to only study. And you tell your parents, yes, yes, yes, I'm studying, which of course you're not doing at all. But the point is, you're not yet part of the economy, right? You're going to become part of the economy soon. But as soon as you become part of the economy, it's going to take over your life. It's going to be 8 hours of your day, and after you're done with, hopefully you won't have an 8-hour job. But if you do, most likely you will. And after you're done with the 8 hours of the day, you will spend the next 8 hours recovering from the 8 hours that you worked. And then you'll spend 8 hours sleeping. So that's basically your life. The reason I say that is because I'm trying to show you how the work that you do determines not just the things that you have, but even also the opportunities that you have with respect to your own time. And obviously the activity you're involved in is basically what you're going to be thinking about. If you're sweeping the floors day in, day out, and or you're working in a factory, or you are in the grind, then you don't have time to think about whether the Big Bang theory is correct, or whether there is an infinite number of Big Bangs, whether string theory is correct, whether quantum mechanics is right, or whether the general theory of relativity by Einstein is right. You're not going to have the sources available to you, the time to go through what has been written on that subject, to deliberate on those matters. You may have the potential, you may have the intelligence, you may have the ability, but you will not have the opportunity. And what are you going to be occupied with in terms of your mind is going to be the things that you are occupied with in terms of your time. So what we get from this is this sort of a metaphor of a base and a superstructure, a triangle. Marx here is using an architectural sort of metaphor, so we've made a pyramid out of it. where the economy is the base and the superstructure, which includes art.
1: This is Nature Note with Angela Gibbons of Earthwalk Vermont.
2: Today I'm feeling thankful for goldenrods and honeybees. Goldenrods are members of the aster family. As the summer days grow shorter, goldenrods grow abundantly in the fields all around us. In New England, you can find about 25 different species of goldenrod. Goldenrod pollen is spread by many insects, including honeybees. So goldenrod and honeybees have a reciprocal relationship. Goldenrod provides sweet nectar to the bees, and bees pollinate the goldenrod. Honeybees aren't the only ones who love goldenrod. Bumblebees, beetles, flies, moths, and butterflies also feast on the goldenrod. And then there are the predators attracted by the buffet of insects on the goldenrod stalks. Wasps, beetles, spiders, and birds. So each field of goldenrods is bustling with all kinds of life. Solidago is goldenrod's Latin name. It means becoming whole. This name refers to the plant's wholesome medicinal uses. Indigenous peoples and other herbalists boil the leaves and stems to make a tonic to bathe wounds and rashes. Goldenrod is also known to treat everything from bladder infections to kidney stones, sore throats, and even tuberculosis. And honeybees? They are not only important pollinators. Bee venom therapy is being used on many health problems, including arthritis. Goldenrods and honeybees are healers. Thank you, goldenrods and honeybees.
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down. Tractors and coffee shops and salesmen and used car lots and windmills and old hippies in a van. It's a place

amazing rights. Conservation smokes are cheaper on the reservation. 16 bales of oat hay to the ton sometimes. Sycamore and prickly pear and barrel racers with great big hair and horses switching flies out in the sun. It's a place

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2: I get scared when I think how nearly I gave it all up.
0: All what?
2: Oh, all this. Freedom. Right to do what I like, when I like. Nobody to. Nothing hanging on to me. Ways to be done with worry and responsibility. 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

All right, this next one's called Hold Now. New song. 4, 1, 2.

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0: several years on a data usability initiative. It's actually co-sponsored with AHIMA, yeah, and really coming up with practical guidance that vendors, networks, providers can implement to actually make sure that the data itself is usable even before it's ever moved. And it's kind of not a seemingly sleek, you know, activity, but there's really nothing more important.
1: Well, yeah, there's two things there. So looking at the quality of the data, again, it will, it's a crass term, but I've been in data for so long, garbage in, garbage out.
0: Exactly.
1: So, and all AI does is make it faster. makes the garbage pile faster. So having good, clean data, having access to it, but also making sure it's good data. Because again, your intelligence, your system is only as good as that data. So
0: exactly.
1: Critically keep that top of mind when you're rolling out. Look at these types of pilots, and certainly organizational wide is having access to the data. And you guys, Sequoia Project's one of the leaders of all time in unleashing data for our industry. So grateful for you. Before we dive on to the next question, what do you, as the CEO of Sequoia Project, what do you hope to accomplish in the coming days? I mean, it's obviously encouraging people to engage and take this seriously, but what are your personal goals for HIMSS being here?
0: For me, it's really about having in-person conversations that can get to a bit more depth than when you're virtual and you're sort of can't have as organic. I mean, we're human beings, right? We're sort of geared toward that. So me, that's what's so unique about HIMSS and this experience is having really the brain trust of healthcare and health IT and interoperability in one place. And really, I'm investing most of my time in talking with folks, like you, getting the word out, of course, but also really the thoughtful in-person discussions that you can just get to the heart of issues so much easier.
1: Yeah, good point. Actually, I've never brought that up before, but that's a good point because I encourage people to, engage HIMSS annual conference, engage the chapters locally, because that's where a lot of demonstrable change is happening. But what you brought up is a great point about being candid, because also you can have real candid conversations kind of when you're face-to-face and you're across the table, and certainly when I was the EHR Association, even as a leader in an organization, but trying to do a lot of the collaboration in the industry. It's hard work sometimes, and
0: it
1: steps on people's toes sometimes, and you can do that when you're face to face much easier than on a phone call or on a video chat.
0: Exactly.
1: So,
0: and really, interoperability only works if there is collaboration.
1: Right.
0: So it's really a central part of what we do in trying to bring folks together and work through really tricky issues. And sometimes they're kind of polarizing.
1: Yep.
0: People are really passionate about it because what in my experience, people in this space are very passionate about making progress. And that also means, you have to be able to work through really tricky issues as well.
1: So. Yeah. So speaking about fantastic people, how is Dee Dee Davis? Because we didn't have her on air. You're here. But how's Dee Dee doing?
0: She's amazing and sparkly as ever. So she's just effervescent, really leading the charge on so many things for Sequoia. Particularly our data usability initiative is led by her.
1: Yeah.
0: And so,
1: no, she's special. You guys are very fortunate to have her.
0: We know.
1: It's very exciting. So where are you seeing real measurable impact in digital health or AI, not just in pilots, but, real change in the organizations and in the ecosystem?
0: Well, I think I could speak most authoritatively about the progress with interoperability. And so, way back in the day when you were part of the Sequoia board, I would say interoperability and information exchange was in its more of its infancy.
1: Right.
0: And so we've seen it is, becoming more turnkey, which is exciting. And so that means we're able to reach scale much more quickly and, really also expand beyond sharing information to treat patients, but also for public health. So instead of public health agencies having to do one-off connections, they tap into a national network framework. And all of a sudden, electronic case reporting is taking off in an unprecedented way. And other purposes as well. Us as individuals need access to our own information. That's only available if you're able to tap into, again, a national network and framework. So that's maturing. I think we'll start seeing a national level rollout probably starting in 2026 and seeing that put into practice, which is, I think, really powerful. I mean, you talk about patient empowerment, patient engagement, having a more ready access to our information or for caregivers. You bet. I mean, that's going to be game changing.
1: Absolutely. So actually, let's take a moment, talk about Sequoia's growth, because actually off air before we came live, Roberta and I were talking about how, how many records have been exchanged and data. Can you talk about some of those stats of how you guys have grown over the last 10 years or so?
0: Oh, absolutely. Well,
2: can I put something on top of that?
0: Please do, yes.
2: The ONC came out with a report saying that with the 10 million last year versus the 465 million.
0: Exactly.
2: Is that a growth that you thought? Was it expected? Is it less? Are you ecstatic? Where are you in this report that came out?
0: Well, specific to TEFCA, I've I've seen in my experience that when you roll out interoperability capabilities for the first time, it usually is about a 2-year cycle. It's about a 2-year cycle to get networks connected, about a 2-year cycle to get early adoption.

0: and another 2 years to get to scale. We saw that with carry quality in the private sector, and that was the trajectory. With TEFCA, it's building on capabilities that exist, so we've seen that growth occur more in a more expedited fashion. Yeah. So I'm not surprised by that. I think
1: you're happy.
0: Yes.
1: You're happy with them? Okay.
0: Well,
1: okay.
0: Abbott, more information exchange, the better. And then we're successful.
2: Yeah.
0: But, you know, so we jumped 100 million documents in a single month.
2: Wow.
0: Up to 600 million.
1: There you go.
0: And we will see that hockey stick continue.
2: That's exciting. Congratulations.
0: Thank you.
2: So now bringing this back down to a little level here of how do we keep healthcare human in an AI world?
0: That is such a good question. I think, you know, AI is a tremendous tool, mm-hmm. But it doesn't replace a clinician-patient relationship. AI is a tool that mm-hmm. I could use as a patient to inform my own care, that of my children and care, you know, family yeah. members. But I just don't think there's any replacement for it. I think it's an incredible tool, but I don't think it'll ever replace the people side of patient care,
2: right.
0: as an example.
2: And I think, yeah, you're trending exactly with the answers. You're the fourth person that I've asked that question of, and it's really exciting to see. It comes back down to the patient, and we are keeping patients front and center. We're doing those all for the patient. And what you do specifically, which is why I asked the question specifically of you also, is you guys unleash data. And so you allow that information to flow. You allow our systems to make the best decisions for the patients, the best care quality. Mm-hmm. Hopefully, the guest before you is Anish Chopra. We're talking about deflationary cost of what we hope. We want AI, and we want our overall models to, you know, bring deflationary costs to healthcare. We can't keep on rising all these costs. We have to bring some deflationary pressure, which we will. I think AI can make us more efficient. Having access to the right data at the right time can make us have better decisions, better care quality, better patient experience, all of that. And so I think that's where AI helps keep healthcare human in all these technologies all around
0: exactly.
2: us. So I love it. And you're right in the middle of it with what you're doing with interoperability.
0: Well, you know, and also with one of the things that Sequoia realized is we talk so much about patient engagement and, you know, patient access to information. And so we realized that we didn't really know or look at the issues solely through the lens of a patient that is not a health IT insider.
2: Right.
0: And so for the past several years, we've actually brought together a group of consumers and asked them what their experience was. Not surprising, you know, there was a group of people, really no health IT background whatsoever. And they came from all walks of life, all different parts of the country, different socioeconomic backgrounds. And their shared experience was a really painful one, and not being able to get access to their information, not surprising.
2: Right.
0: And so we actually have continued that and released a toolkit to just look at how the steps that people have to go through to get access to their information, interoperability being a part of it, but even more from an
2: right.
0: experience.
2: No, I'm fortunate enough that I've had a private doctor in an ecosystem that's worked for me, but it's very difficult out there trying to access information. And you're a patient. It's gotten more difficult. And we talk a lot about, we all get excited about technology, innovation, interoperability, because that's what we do for our lives. And we have a deep passion for it. But in actuality, we have a long way to go
0: yes.
2: Out there as consumers. And we, I think all of us have examples of how we help our loved ones navigate care, get access to the best care. We try to use our experience to navigate them the best that we can, mm-hmm. give them best practices. Or, hey, we've seen this work, or ask this question, because it is hard to get data and get it in real time and what we really tangible that we need as consumers and as patients. So we have a long way to go, a lot of opportunity there to improve. Last question, what must we get right over the next 3 years in healthcare from your perspective?
0: Again, it's through the lens of interoperability. Mm-hmm. I think what we have to get right is a shared understanding of what trust really means in an information, in
2: Excellent.
0: A highly automated information exchange ecosystem. And trust is tested, and we're seeing that. There is tremendous growth, and, you know, which is exciting, and there's an equal obligation to make sure that the right measures are in place. When I say trust, what I mean is it's not just about privacy considerations
2: right.
0: and making sure the data are secure, obviously that.
2: Yep, yep.
0: Also, just making sure there are real accountability measures. In early days of interoperability, there was a lot of goodwill, and there was a lot of homogeneity in the partners exchanging. You know, it was you're either an HIE, a government agency, or a healthcare provider. And the world has changed. And to support innovation, you know, of
2: yep.
0: course, having access to data is key. So I think trust is going to be a central theme, and we have to get it right. We're really focused on that right now at Sequoia, you know, in terms of looking at strategies informed by other sectors. Believe it or not, other sectors have explored models where there is more centralized oversight and accountability, and we might need that for healthcare.
2: Yeah, I'm glad you brought that up, because coming off another conference I was at a couple of weeks ago, they said that trust is paramount in all of this. And that obviously you're kind of front and center there with the Sequoia Project around that, because people don't want that information if they don't trust it. And again, you're not talking about the security. They're talking about the trust of the data. So I'll even give you 30 seconds if you can talk about, Sequoia Project's role in that, because that came up as an issue, again, 10 days ago out in L.A. at a conference about how we have to get trust right, because that will enable, and if you do, then we'll enable AI, the growth of AI at the right care, at the right time, the right patient. But you've got to establish that trust and have that trust. So I'll give you 30 seconds in closing just about Sequoia Project and building that trust.
0: Yeah, I think our role is, we facilitate and bring people together to make sure, we understand what the gaps are, what the needs are. And with our government work with TEFCA, naturally, we're working with ASDP as well. And there's a game plan there in terms of making sure there are greater assurances of who's actually party to exchange.
2: Yep.
0: Are they subject to the shared expectations for data use and disclosure? Are they, are there measures in place to have oversight, monitoring, and enforcement? And we would serve an operational role for all of those things. Separate from our government work, Sequoia is really leaning into this issue. We've been working on what we believe are ideal pillars for trust, and again, drawing from other industry sectors. And the model in healthcare has major gaps that
2: right.
0: other sectors simply have filled through other models and approaches. So we're working on a strategy as we speak. We'll socialize it once we have our thoughts together. We think it's time to take a bold step forward and to step into a leadership role that we think people will entrust us to take on. And we're ready, and we're going to do it.
2: Love it.
1: You just put out a report on the pillars, right?
0: You did.
1: Yeah,
0: yes.
1: Okay.
0: Yes.
1: Go to the Sequoia Project.
0: Yes. And we also do a lot of work on privacy and consent
1: right.
0: management,
2: absolutely.
0: Data segmentation for privacy. Mm-hmm. Again, that's an issue that seems kind of esoteric, but it is foundational to mm-hmm. make sure that we are evolving interoperability beyond the bits and bytes to something that truly engenders what patients expect and want.
1: So, right.
2: If following that, if when something near and dear, I work a lot with health systems, but I also love the physician practices. But so where does the physician practice, say, a standard 25-doctor group, 100-doctor group, how do they play with Sequoia Project and the exchanges? Because it's a lot of health systems. But tell me about how we've grown maybe going down market to those other organizations.
0: It has really been just a giant leap forward by having the vendors and service providers that, work with those smaller practices to get them to the table. And there's a role for all in TEFCA and exchange and,
2: perfect.
0: Really leveraging the benefits of that. So there really nobody should be left behind that has a legitimate need to share information for treatment purposes. The gap we also need to fill are assisted living facilities, long-term post-acute care, behavioral health. And there's a wide, circle of opportunity there that folks are coming to the table. They are joining TEFCA and exchanging. And I think that's so exciting. It's not just for the large, well-resourced
2: right.
0: organizations. It's for everyone.
2: Congratulations.
1: Will you be bringing more QHENs on board?
0: We'll see. I don't know. We designated
1: 11.
0: Well, I don't know. I can't. There's people expressing interest. I don't know if they're going to pass muster or not.
2: Right.
0: I don't,
1: Yeah.
0: We'll see.
1: Yep.
0: Stay tuned.
2: Miriam
0: yeah.
2: Yeager, Sequoia Project, thank you so much for taking the time to join us today.
0: Oh, well, thank you for having me.
2: As always.
1: See you again. Right,
2: it's a true
1: guys.
2: Pleasure. Thank you, Marianne.
3: Bye.
2: Excellent. I love it. I love interoperability. We need to unleash it, continue to, in trusted frameworks.
1: Yeah. If you're really interested in Sequoia Project, does monthly meetings, Marianne's on it, and she gives an update on that.
2: Yep.
1: Everything. They have a good report out on the pillars that she talked about. SequoiaProject.org, I believe
2: I believe
1: are.
2: So.
1: I think they're
2: you keep,
1: org.
2: You keep me informed of what's happening there on
1: yeah,
2: TEFCA
1: that's
2: and all
1: my
2: that
1: beat.
2: Kind of,
1: that's my beat. You know the quest for interoperability.
2: I've had to dive deep into the AI world. But I do love
1: you change with the wind.
2: Yeah, no. Wait, also the future.
1: Yeah, well, okay.
2: We have to evolve.
1: That's the wind, right?
2: Yes. Well, it can be. Welcome back to This Just In Radio Show, broadcasting live. Let me keep us on track here, Roberta.
1: Okay, all right.
2: From HIMSS26 in sunny Las Vegas, I'm very excited to introduce my next guest and longtime friend of mine, Nelson Gomes, EVP of Growth Strategy and Partnerships at Medicus IT. Welcome to the show, Nelson.
4: Justin, thank you for having me. This is exciting.
2: It is. This has been a fun morning. It's great to see you. I saw you in LA a couple weeks ago.
4: Yeah.
2: And then you flew to what? You went to
4: Miami.
2: New York?
4: I was in Miami for the McDermott HPE conference.
2: Yeah.
4: Healthcare conference.
2: But you also went to Chicago, though, right after
4: yes,
2: LA.
4: Yes, I did. I'm like a world traveler.
2: Exactly.
4: And I'll be going to to Orlando right after this.
2: Yeah, no, I know. That's why I wanted to have you on air. You're one of the most connected people that I know in the industry in your hustle. Literally, so he leaves L.A., goes to Chicago, Chicago, Miami, New York, back here to Vegas. Yeah. You're awesome, brother. It's great. I assume it's been an amazing few days for you.
4: Yeah, I mean, listen, it's always great to come to Hims. You know, it's an opportunity to spend some time with some of the partners, some of the innovators, some of the our clients that are here. So it's I love it because I'm a social butterfly. So this is perfect for me.
2: Right. Well, when we're starting the show, I was kind of singing the praises of what Hims annual conference, and I'd love your perspective. I know you're going to agree with it, but HIMSS annual conference and societies in general are what you make it. The effort that you put in, you'll absolutely get out. If you can't hit your goals here, it's on you. Because I do all this. I do 6, 8 weeks, 12 weeks of pre-work, prep work, setting up meetings, and all these dinners and co-hosting events. And it's all hustle, but all we're in execution mode right now. But it's what you make it. So if you put the work in, the elbow grease in, you'll absolutely hit your goals.
4: I couldn't agree with you more. I think that, coming to this, you have to make most of the time that you're here. You have essentially 3 days.
2: Yeah.
4: To set up some time and effort to ensure that you're getting the most out of the show, whether it's through people that you want to connect with, whether it's new technology that you want to learn more about. Yeah. So it's about really scheduling your time efficiently and effectively, 100%.
2: It's putting forth thought in. I think I will be meeting with almost 300 people while I'm here in 4.5 days.
4: Wow, so that has to be a record of some sort.
2: This is my record for sure. This is my busiest year of all time. I told Jake this is literally my busiest I've ever been in my entire life. But it's great. I'm excited to be here, and we're executing well. So dive into the questions.
4: Sure.
2: What is one bold move healthcare leaders need to make right now to optimize their organization?
4: Well, there's so many things going on in healthcare IT today, but for me, I think they have to take a step back and stop chasing technology and start really demanding outcomes.
2: There you go.
4: So I think that's super important. We always look at adopting new technology. What can this new technology do? But ultimately, I think it's three things. Clinical outcomes, operational efficiency, the patient journey, SaaS experience. Like, how do you really make an impact that way? And let's think a little bit differently and focusing on those outcomes. I think that should be the bold move that leaders should be thinking about.
2: Love that. Great answer. Where are you seeing real measurable impact from digital health or AI, and not just in pilots, but also in, out the industry across the ecosystems?
4: So there's a few things. I think that the one thing that to consider is, when it reduces friction for the clinicians, that's where I think where the impact has to be.
2: Absolutely.
4: And the biggest impact that we're seeing is those organizations that are adopting ambient AI. And I will say this, ambient AI is not for all specialties, but I've seen it really impact in specialties such as, orthopedics has had a big impact. Independent groups that are really focusing on doing more with less.
2: Absolutely.
4: I think that, you're seeing that. So that adoption has really impacted physicians and, more importantly, burnout. So now ambient AI has that ability to provide the patient, the physicians with the ability to kind of interact with that patient more, not worry about pajama time, right? And having to chart.
2: Third time on the show today, right? Pajama time. Absolutely.
4: And you're seeing like anywhere from 2 to 5 hours of time they get back, whether it's they wanted to play more golf or whether it's time for, they want to see more patients. So I think ambient AI, for me, I think is having a big impact.
2: Absolutely.
4: In healthcare today, for sure.
2: Yeah. And to your point, the quality of life, we need to do more with less. Care providers need the break. Getting, the pajama time, I'd explain to one of my team members that, pajama time came up when I was doing a live show at Moffitt a couple weeks ago, and one of the doctors brought up how it's decreasing their pajama time by using AI.
4: Sure.
2: And then one of my employees said, what is pajama time? Because they'd never heard of it before. And I'm like, that's what most doctors do when they have to go see other patients from, 7 a.m. till 5 p.m., and then they might finish some charting, go home, eat dinner, cook dinner, stay with the family, and then at 8:30 at night, they're doing charts again.
4: Here's a stat for you.
2: Yeah.
4: For every hour that a doctor spends with patients, you have any idea how much time they're spending on admin work and charting?
2: What do you know? What's the latest?
4: 2 hours.
2: Yeah.
4: So for every hour of them spending time seeing a patient, they spend two hours documenting, doing some administrative tasks. Right. We need to change that.
2: Absolutely. Yeah, that's not scalable. And also the trend of we need to do more with less. We have less care providers, more patients. We have more complex care that needs to be deployed because we have more complex patients. And so this ecosystem can only be solved through technology innovation, AI, Gen AI, all the stuff that we're talking about, AI agents. How do we keep, so feeding off of that, how do we keep healthcare human in an AI world?
4: And that's a question that I've been asked a lot lately. And I think it goes back to the friction, right? Mm-hmm. So how do you remove friction from creating distance between clinicians and patients? So having the ability to find a balance between both, I think is super important. You know, surveys show that more than 60% of physicians cite administrative burden, just like we talked about, over driving burnout. It's tough. So I think you need to be able to balance both. Just using AI simply doesn't give you what you need. Just like if you want to use AI for dashboards, for complexity, or to provide that kind of information, are we really missing the mark?
2: Right.
4: Shouldn't we be focusing on the outcomes?
2: Absolutely.
4: And I think that's how you can balance it. You got to find that unique balance.
2: Yeah, and I think to that point, we brought this up with a couple of guests. A couple of my guests brought up this topic, and I did as well proactively around the new access care model. I'm not going to put you on the spot to talk about access, but access is exactly that. It's keeping the eye where we need to be down the road, moving to the right innovation, the right technology, the right payment models to where healthcare needs to evolve. It's pushing us in the right direction. It only can be achieved through agentic AI. There's a lot of worry and concern around that new access model, but absolutely, like I think Anish said it best, in 5 years we're going to look back and go, that was a change that we needed desperately to shift, to your point, into these new care models. We need to do it and keep technology front and center, but for the right reasons, not the wrong reasons, outcomes-based payments and outcomes, higher quality care for the patient. What must we, final question, then we'll go off to some fun, because I actually want to talk about our buddy Steve Rhodes a little bit, too. Before we get to the personal stuff, what must we get right over the next 3 years?
4: I think there's three different areas that we need to focus on. And one of them is trust, which I think AI kind of plays.
2: Yeah, my last guess, we hit that hard, and the last guess,
4: yeah,
2: good point.
4: And I think the second one is security, and I think AI brings that complexity into cybersecurity and being able to protect patient data. And then I think the third one is accountability and digital health. Those are the three areas that I think we must have a focus on and do right as we move forward. I think if we have that focus, we're going to see a pretty major impact.
2: Yep.
4: Moving
2: absolutely
4: forward, for sure.
2: So your last point is accountability. So build on that a little bit. So accountability and health IT, or accountability and health IT, was the last one?
4: In accountability, so being accountable for like AI governance.
2: Absolutely.
4: So good if point. You're going to adopt AI,
2: yes.
4: And we have clients that always come to us to say, oh, we need to get AI. And my first question is, no. Why?
2: Right, right.
4: Well, everybody else
2: we're
4: is
2: problem
4: using
2: solving,
4: it.
2: Right, yeah.
4: And that's not what you need to do. Is before you go to the problem, please explain to me, what are you trying to solve?
2: That's right.
4: What is it today that is one of those things that you wish you could do better, right? Or be able to take that burden off. And then before we even go down that path, let's look at governance first. Like before you go to this and adopt AI, what are the guardrails that you're putting together, not only for the systems that you're using, but the people that are using it?
2: Yep.
4: Recently, we did it. We did an assessment for a large client that was going through some challenges. Mm-hmm. And the question was asked during our assessment was, you know, how much time does your team spend on AI, using AI? Mm-hmm. The response of the CIO was, oh, not much at all. We ran reports. And when I tell you that the majority of the web traffic is AI driven because they're using different tools,
2: right?
4: It's a perfect example. It's okay to use it. And I think that's, we need to be able to communicate that more efficiently. Say, AI is important. It's going to be something that we're going to be used. But let's build some guardrails around that and how we're going to use it.
2: Yep.
4: And governance is a big piece of it. So if anybody gets out of my session today is you know, think about governance as you move forward.
2: Absolutely. I'm glad you brought that up because that's actually a really valid point. It's one of the best practices that I like to press on. I was at the HLTH conference late last year, and this was the first time I heard a great analogy by our good friends, Dr. Parikh, in Kamal Jathwani, Dr. Jathwani, both from Moffitt, but leaders in AI in their own right, not just because of Moffitt, but they're also just great thought leaders in general around AI. Anish, specifically, Dr. Parikh talked about how you need to look at this type of governance model as a precursor and a strategy overall, because you're going to have to walk into, you're going to be deploying AI across 5 different care models or 10 different systems, 15 different systems.
4: Absolutely.
2: You can't have a different AI governance model for each of those systems. You have to have one governance model for your organization and look at how you can integrate them all. So look at this holistically. Don't just go in there, and because he's like, you will wake up in 4 years from now and have 15 different AI governance models, which is actually untenable. So think about this proactively. Put a strategy together and then look at how you can attack this. To your point, your startup point, what problem are you trying to solve?
4: 100%.
2: Is AI right for it? Can it actually solve it? And then what governance model? And then how does it work with the governance model for our entire organization, not just for that ecosystem or just the episode that you're trying to solve for?
4: It's tough, Justin. I would tell you, I hate to say this, but it's very noisy today on AI.
2: It is.
4: And I think I had a partner come to me not too long ago, said to me, and he goes, it gets overwhelming with all these AI tools that are out there. Mm-hmm. I don't know what to use. They all sound great.
2: Right.
4: Like,
2: trust
4: how do we go through that process? So evaluation is part of it, is evaluating what tool fits best for you.
2: That's right.
4: And HIMSS is a perfect example. This is the opportunity to really dig deep and understand what are the AI tools that are out there and how do they fit what you're trying to do.
2: And pressure test them to the best of your ability.
4: 1,000%.
2: Yeah. And trusted partners. And that's the biggest piece here as we close is, and you're great. And so one of the reasons you're in that seat right now is because you are a trusted partner to a lot of people. And that's really important as we engage and as people, you know, in the earshot of this, they engage these models and these strategies is also who do you have as a trusted partner to navigate you through all
4: Absolutely.
2: Of that. It's a great position that I've been
4: central.
2: Fortunate to be in and you're in too. So with that, Nelson Gomes, thank you so much, my good friend. Appreciate
4: thank you
2: joining
4: for
2: us.
4: Having me. This was great. I love it. Thanks,
2: awesome.
4: Everybody.
2: You're fantastic. Thank you, Nelson.
4: All right. I need some.
2: Now, thank you, everybody. Truly appreciate everybody joining us for this special episode. And please tune in weekdays as we always broadcast at 2:30 p.m. Eastern, 11:30 a.m. Pacific. Have a fantastic rest of your day. And thanks again.

0: Hello, this is Fred Goldstein, the co-host with Greg Masters of Pop Health Week on Healthcare Now Radio, and this is your Pop Health Minute. Let's talk about the future of health insurers. The healthcare system is changing, and much of that has to do with insurance. Have you noticed how a few years back, United formed a holding company and split out their insurance arm from Optum, which is now the largest employer of physicians? Or how Florida Blue became GuideWell, a mutual holding company with an insurance arm and three other subsidiaries that acquire practices and provide services? Or Humana and Conviva, their globally capitated primary care network? Why this move to what are now called payviders? In my mind, it's because the system has recognized that to play in the future, you must be a provider. The move to value-based care is also moving the insurance risk to the providers. And we are seeing more direct contracting from employers and now even Medicare. The writing is on the wall, and Humana's chief innovation officer admitted it when she said, "We expect Humana to be a small insurance company in the future." And that's your Pop Health Minute on Healthcare Now Radio. I'm Fred Goldstein, your host. Thanks for listening.
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2: Thank you for tuning in. Welcome to This Justin. I'm your host, Justin Barnes. 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For this episode, my 399th, I have something a little different and special for you. I'm sharing a conversation I recently had with Tony Nunes,

0: to decisions, making AI analytics actually actionable. Tony's actually a longtime friend of mine, a longtime friend of my show, and is just a true expert in AI, all things GPUs, CPUs, APUs, but also really seeing AI in action, not just here in America, but also globally. So bringing all those best practices here, we always have great conversations. So let's go ahead and dive in, kind of setting the stage a little bit, the gap between hype and reality. So Tony, we've all watched AI go from pilot projects to the boardroom, and seemingly overnight. From where you sit at AMD, working with health systems, life science companies, and even AI developers every day, what's the biggest gap between what healthcare organizations think AI will do for them and what's actually happening on the ground today?
1: Well, that's a great question. There's actually a lot to unpack in that, believe it or not. So if we just look at the numbers, so in the last 3 years, there's been almost a feverish adoption of buying GPUs with the idea that this is somehow going to transform operationally and bringing automation to drive down costs. And that's still the goal that most organizations have. But between wanting that to happen and having that happen are two different things, unfortunately. So in talking to different leaders, and it came up this morning in the meeting I was at, there's a 77% adoption of AI, at least as a science experiment, in most healthcare companies. And when I say healthcare, I'm actually grouping life science and hospitals in this umbrella. But that 77% number is dwarfed by the less than 20% number that actually goes into production. I think the gist of your question is, why is that?
0: Right.
1: Typically, it's this. So when healthcare has adopted a technology, they think of it in the same way they think of buying a new storage platform or a new compute platform, where they simply retrofit it in to the existing workflow and expect it to make that workflow better. And this is not the case here, because it fundamentally transforms not just the speed of the technology, not just the ability to process faster, but fundamentally how the people in process integrate into this new model. And I don't think that was fully understood. It's getting better now, but it wasn't fully understood going forward. And I can think of an example. I was in Raleigh, North Carolina, about a month or so ago, in a very large institution there. You can probably guess who that would be. Ran into this issue, and they decided to come up with a really creative way of handling that, of going into production faster. They created a lab environment, a simulation of all the different workflows, and this could encompass medical imaging, this could encompass pharmacy, et cetera. And they gained out all the changes that would accrue by having automation from AI embedded into that workflow, and then made the adjustments before it went in production. So that when they actually adopted this, they already knew where the benefits were. They already knew where the changes had to be made on the process side and on the people side. And then, frankly, that's the advice I give everybody. And it's resonating. It's just not easy to do. But if you're going to make the maximum return on an investment in an AI platform, this has to be done. It has to be understood.
0: Yep.
1: It's a bit long-winded.
0: No, it's excellent. I completely agree. And, all right. Well, I do want to keep moving here. No, great. And we're going to dive into the ROI here in a minute as well. But this is fantastic, Tony. So when we talk about the hardware foundation, there's a lot of conversation around models, algorithms, and data, but not enough about it's actually running underneath it all. I know this is near and dear in your world, Tony. So how much does compute architecture matter when a health system's trying to move from an AI proof of concept to something that's actually deployed at scale and producing real decisions?
1: There's talk these days, and I've run across this a bunch of times in the last 2 weeks, actually, where the idea is you don't need CPUs anymore. You just simply get GPUs, and it'll do everything that you need. Nonsensical, in my opinion. Number one, the cost. GPUs are quite expensive. And what they're good at is the training side of the equation, being the bucket that allows all the material, all the information with regards to a model that contains medical imaging, for example, or billing or something else, to be able to train those models so that you can then develop the use cases against that. What it doesn't do exceptionally well is the inferencing side of this. Mm-hmm. And frankly, at AMD, we're pretty much, focused on the fact that the inferencing side is where the growth of this is going to be. Because that really is the brains of

0: AI as an entity work makes is how it works is the inferencing that comes out of that to be able to create the level of automation that's required, frankly, to lower long-term costs, because that's what this is all about. Ultimately, AI is a mechanism for lowering costs. So it's that balance between CPU and GPU in these hybrid environments and tweaking those for the right level of hybrid performance that's going to make the differentiation in success and failure. And low latency, high throughput, cost efficiency at scale, all of this have to be taken into account between both. I know plenty of startup ISVs that use CPU alone, because in some cases it's far more efficient than using a GPU at a certain threshold. But as these models grow, it becomes a necessity to incorporate both. And I think anyone who's done any level of work in integrating these AI models will tell you the same. So infrastructure choices will determine whether you're going to get real-time insights or delayed reports. Okay, it's the difference between using Claude effectively or treating Claude like a three-year-old toddler, basically.
1: Great point. So as a follow-up there, we do talk about CPUs, GPUs, even APUs sometimes. But regarding CPUs and GPUs, the right tool for the right job, help our audience understand this practically. What does a healthcare AI workload actually need a GPU versus a high-performance CPU? And are organizations getting this wrong in ways that are costing them time or money or both?
0: Basically, if the foundational computer isn't designed to scale, AI just stays in the client project. So, and that tends to be the same. And the threshold is variable, to be honest. A billion factors or a billion variables is easily handled by a CPU. And the rule of thumb is 7 billion and above, you start have to incorporating a GPU into the mix. That's a loose equation. It really depends on what you're trying to do. So I think some protein analysis ISPs that are looking for patterns in different protein, that are looking for modeling of antibodies, use a CPU only. And that, and they're doing putting out fantastic work in that regard. As the model widens, and then typically what happens is in these things is a use case is narrowly defined and then expands in scope over time. So if you're looking at different billing models in a hospital, for example, within the parameters of that institution, you could probably just use a CPU. But as you start expanding into the partnerships with the payer side, it becomes more complex. The integration becomes more complex. And then the different learning buckets that accrue from that require the extension to the GPU, to large GPUs to be able to do that. And at that point, this becomes an art more than science in being able to determine what the balance is. And that requires, number one, staff to be able to do that. And two, the commitment to making it work. Again, if you don't do that, then it just stays as a science project. It won't be designed for care.
1: So a quick follow-up on that, just for our audiences, mainly health systems, hospitals and health systems, and it goes back to the use case, but is there a direction that someone would start? Obviously, again, define your use case and the data and how much and what processing power you may need, but is there a best practice or a benchmark or a bench line that you would give as a recommendation between CPU versus GPU?
0: Depends on the use case. It's very difficult to measure, but there's white papers that we put out, and for anyone to ask, I'll be happy to send these out. But it's really dependent on the use case, and frankly, it's this. So if we think of the EMR as the nexus for all patient information, which in fact it's grown into, a lot of the different workload models are now embedded into that EMR. And so it becomes not a question of that individual workload, but the totality of the different workloads that are being managed by the different agents that determine what the infrastructure is going to look like.
1: Excellent
0: And
1: point.
0: that's different. And that's different if you're looking at a digital doorway project, or if you're looking at a clinical project that's geared toward physicians versus support. It's all going to be different. But the key here is the adoption of this, at least in the hospital, is really going to be determined by what's available within the electronic health record system or the EMR.
1: Makes sense. Excellent. So next question, you and I talk about this a lot over the last couple of years, data quality. You know, we both know that the most sophisticated hardware in the world can't fix bad data. In your experience working with healthcare and life science organizations, how often is data readiness, not the AI model itself, the thing that's actually blocking actionable analytics?
0: Great question. It's like 70% of the challenge. So, and again, I'll go back to medical imaging as an example. My background, going back, you know, almost 30 years, was around medical imaging, and I always worked under the assumption that if something's at a DICOM tag, that those are accurate, and as it's archived, that we can use that to be able to build out different AI models. For image analysis. It turns out not to be the case. In fact, the variance is so wide that less than 10% of the available medical imaging is AI ready to be used. And so we've had to put an intermediary step in between and actually look at the image itself. Forget the tagging that's on there. Forget the DICOM tagging. Look at the image itself. Create a new structure outside of that. In order to be able to then use that archive of images to be used with AI, and that's been one of the biggest surprises over the last year is the quality of the lack of quality of data that exists. Right. So long before you can determine whether AI is going to be successful or not, you got to look at the condition of the data. Is it in a metadata rich state that can be used? And if not, what are the steps necessary to get it to that? And I know it increases the overall scope of the project, but if you don't do that, it will not be successful. Again, you're going to look at a science experiment for a limited scope rather than production.
1: Excellent. Excellent.
0: To go back to the previous question, this is where the training models with GPU become really critical, because this is geared exactly for that.
1: Yep. Nope. Great point. And I can kind of carrying on here, and this is a little bit on the imaging, genomics, and the compute intensive frontier. You know, you guys play, AMD plays heavy in that area, certainly medical imaging and genomics. Walk us through what's happening at that intersection. I know, you know, we have that think tank, actually life sciences think tank next week, so this may be more for some of the research in the academic medical centers. But what are you seeing at the most meaningful, clinical outcomes exchange between high performance computing right now and where these clinical outcomes are going?
0: Yeah, so it's a great question. So that you actually asked a bunch of different questions in that one question.
1: Yeah.
0: So sequential analysis, which is what genomics is. Okay, so sequential reads of a full genome. That's fairly easy to calculate because it's single format coming through. And so a single CPU handled that quite well. If you're trying to then compare something like that with proteomics, where you're looking at the different reference models for that come out of folding proteins, or looking at patterns, or an interesting case I saw recently, creating an agentic model that lets you model in silico what if scenarios. Okay, if I take the different factors from protein folding, from patterns that are noticed, and if we were to manipulate this, what kind of molecule can be identified for drug discovery? And frankly, this one area, this drug discovery area, is worth vast amounts of investment are going into right now. And in fact, requires the largest amount of compute. So in our event coming up, that's going to be the focus. Exactly how do we use the appropriate amount of compute power? Yeah. And by this, I don't mean just CPU, but a hybrid environment to be able to accelerate both the learning model and the inferencing model to determine in silico modeling, digital twin, if you will, on what the next molecule can be for a particular set of factors.
1: Yep. I love it. Exciting. No, this is I love what we're doing, and obviously you guys are, you know, out in front of this. So you've also now you keep bringing up some great positioning for me. So I love the hybrid, the cloud discussion here on-prem. I know where you are today. It's kind of cool to see some of the stuff come to maturation. So there's a lot of pressure on health systems to go cloud, quote unquote. But for a lot of reasons, latency, data sovereignty, cost, it's not always the right answer for AI inference workloads. What deployment architecture are you seeing actually work in production environments today?
0: Yeah, this is an old model, guys. I mean, it seems new, but this was the same argument when cloud was first available to IT some years ago. Is, you know, cloud was going to solve everything, let's just move everything to the cloud. And then reasons of cost and reasons of control made that non-optimal. And so some compute came back. And the question became, well, what is it that should remain under our control in our own data centers versus what can we consume in the cloud? And that's exactly the same argument just being had right now.
1: Right.
0: So where do you consume AI? Again, it depends. So the strength of the cloud is elasticity in training large models because the data is there. Okay. But the strength on site in the data center is the low latency. And for clinical decisions, this is critical. And then there's the whole question of data sovereignty, especially on the life sciences side in drug discovery. This is not something to be ignored. It becomes a critical component. And compliance. And that's something that's better done on-prem rather than in the cloud, in my opinion. So the question becomes, what is the hybrid architecture? And in simple terms, if you need to train large models, train them in the cloud. If you're going to infer, do the inference, do them on-prem, or in some cases, even do them at the edge.
1: That's excellent. So as a follow-up, you and I were, I don't know, probably two or three weeks ago, we were discussing this, and you're talking about the cost of doing some of this, you know, on premise now is going to grow significantly and already has. Can you touch upon that a little bit? Just because we need to think about this, not only where we are today, but think 6 months from now, 1 year from now, 18 months from now. Talk about cost.
0: Yeah, so the current nomenclature around this is two things. Either the cost per wattage, okay, which is the cost, which is an amalgamation of a couple of different factors, but basically how much does it cost me to actually run these models, whether on site or in the cloud. The extension to that is now something called token economics. So as the number of tokens is used because you made these different models more available in your organization, the cost to use these models increases exponentially. And so it's the same question early on in the cloud. This is just simply too expensive. What used to be a couple of $1,000s turned into tens of thousands, hundreds of thousands. And I read about an organization like the other day that it's costing them $100 million to use the model. So clearly, this is not something that's got economic long-term viability. Okay. So the question now, what we absolutely have to use in a hyperscaler, and we have to scratch hyperscaler because there are now neo clouds that are specializing in this. And I include all of them under the cloud umbrella, even though, you know, you can argue that there's differences and there are. But let's just say, off-site versus what you're doing here. And we have to go into the taxonomy type. What's the most important part of this? Is it is it reduced clinician time? Is it automation of workflow? Is it faster diagnosis? Is it reducing errors? Is it performance per watt or cost per instance per model? And that's going to be different depending on what you're trying to do. So right now, in the life sciences side, for example, on the drug discovery side, the consumption has been in the cloud. I suspect that more and more of that will be pulled down. In a hospital setting, where a lot of the data is already on site because they control it through their EMR, or it's hosted by the platform, it's probably going to be 50-50 in the cloud versus on site. And again, that marker can move back and forth. But you've got to focus, the focus has to be on which one of those things is important to you. Reduced clinician time, automation, faster diagnosis, reduced errors, performance per watt, cost per inference. That has to be undertaken in order to make this effect. So performance per dollar, performance per watt, ultimately.
1: Yeah, I think this is a really important conversation to have because I've not heard it out in the industry, and you really got to think through this as you're standing up these AI models to really understand what you're trying to achieve. So, brings me up to my next point, second to last question here, the ROI conversation. When you're sitting across the table from a CIO or a CFO at a health system, what does the ROI conversation around AI infrastructure actually look like? Like, what metrics are healthcare organizations using to justify the compute investment?
0: It's not always easy to measure.
1: Yeah.
0: And I bring this up all the time. There are no easy cut and dry metrics that you can point to create the ROI. At this point, it is how has this automation either improved patient experience or improved researcher experience or improved clinician experience versus not having it? And that has a tangible value, but it's not always measurable. Are we going to have to reduce staff by implementing some of these automated procedures? Possibly, and that's everyone's fear. Everyone's afraid of this. But I think the fear can be exaggerated. Yes, there's going to be changes. Is it going to be wholesale? Okay. In my experience, a lot of these models need to be as narrowly focused as possible in order to be effective. And so the wider use of a larger language model is probably not going to be ideal in most settings. Therefore, the real question becomes, will automation make my physicians feel better about what they're doing? Will their experience working for the institution improve? Conversely, will patients have a better experience because they're now using some of the digital interactions in a digital doorway, the digital human interacting with them, being their first line of interaction between the patient and the hospital? Will that improve their experience? Possibly. And in fact, in some cases, dramatically so. That intangible is what has to be looked at right now, because until the workflows are adjusted completely to take this into account, it's going to be really hard to measure the ROI. But everybody is looking at this, and everybody is being forced to evaluate this. So it's not like you can ignore it.
1: Right.
0: You're not going. There is no going back, people.
1: Right.
0: Okay, the train is moving, and no matter what you may think personally, this is going to happen. So the question becomes, how do you make this effective for you? Is there an ROI, a concrete ROI you can point to? In some cases, yes. In most cases, not yet. But there are tangential benefits on the softer side that have to be taken into account.
1: Absolutely. Here, one last question. I'm looking for like a 1 minute answer because I want you to do a couple of questions. Advice for the room. Let's close with this. If you're a digital health company or a health system leader watching this session today and you want AI analytics that are truly actionable, not just a dashboard that nobody looks at, what's the one thing you'd tell them to get right first, Tony?
0: Keep your definition of Washington be well founded. Okay.
1: Excellent.
0: Do not try to boil the ocean. Use a smaller set of data and a smaller tangible use case that you can apply. Work with that, refine that, take those learnings, go on to something else.
1: Excellent.
0: If you can do this consistently, you'll have built out 20, 30 different use cases that are effectively using automation through AI to be able to do. And then evaluate. I mean, look, you don't deploy technology in a vacuum. It touches people. It touches process.
1: Absolutely.
0: Evaluate those touch points, and then go forward. Those are the most successful deployments of this that I've seen, and there are many actually. Use some example of what I just described.
1: Excellent, Tony. Appreciate it, my friend. One question just came in. We've got about a minute left to the session. Are LLMs heading to the equivalent of on-prem behind the health system's walls as a means to prevent PHI leakage to the public space?
0: We use LLM language models, and typically they're going to be smaller and defined within the sovereign bounds of your institution. Yes,
1: Okay.
0: absolutely.
1: Excellent. Probably have time for one more question, Carol, if you have any. If not, we'll let Tony go catch his plane.
2: Just an overall discussion as an overriding question.
1: If we have a second, do you want to read the question?
2: It says, in all this discussion, has the overriding question of who needs to give their consent for the use of their data? Are health systems actually all healthcare providers obtaining informed consent from their patients? Because people have been able to be identified from de-identified data using multiple de-identification data sets and the use of AI.
0: I think I understand the question.
1: Yeah.
0: So the question becomes, who owns the data?
2: Yeah.
0: And can do I have to get consent to be able to use even a de-identified model? Yes, in some cases.
1: Yeah, that's
0: It
1: this has
0: depends
1: been.
0: on who the it depends on who they're sharing it with, right? So there's a lot of projects that are going on between research hospitals, academic research centers, and pharmas, where this is being debated right now. So yes, there has to be a better mechanism because, as you rightly noted, de-identified doesn't necessarily mean de-identified. You can break that out. So that is an area of concern, frankly. Not one I'm prepared to answer because I don't have the answer.
1: Yeah, well, it's going to vary too. So no, great. And thank you to everybody for joining us today. Please tune in as this show broadcasts weekdays at 2:30 p.m. Eastern, 11:30 a.m. Pacific. As always, you can track me on LinkedIn at Justin T. Barnes or track me on Twitter at HIT Advisor and use the hashtag ThisJustinRadio to respond to your comments from the show. 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Appreciate everybody's time. Thank you so much. Have a great rest of your day.

0: Hello, this is Fred Goldstein, the co-host with Greg Masters of Pop Health Week on Healthcare Now Radio, and this is your Pop Health Minute. Let's talk about AI and bias. A recent article in Science entitled Dissecting Racial Bias in an Algorithm Used to Manage the Health of Populations by Obermeyer et al., published October 25, 2019.
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2: Good morning. My name is Ed Holohan, and this is The View from Here. I thought it was a send-up at first, something from The Onion or the Borowitz Report. 1, 2, 3, and 4-year cruises being offered by a company that rents and sells villas aboard an ocean-going cruise ship. Villa V Residences was a going concern before the recent presidential election. They have gotten a lot more attention since. Villa V offers staterooms and suites, which they call villas, starting at $130,000 U.S. The idea is that you can retire or continue to work as you see fit aboard a luxury cruise ship. Leave your landlocked home, sell it, or rent it out. If you're rich enough, just hire a caretaker. However you do it, leave Terra Firma behind and start your new life at sea. The ship docks at major ports on every continent and even has a sail-by scheduled. You wave as you pass Antarctica. It occurred to the directors of the company that given the political divisions in America, there might be a ready market for their services among well-to-do folks who just can't stand the thought of staying home during the already bonkers Trump tenure in the White House. 4 years to come of teeth-grinding dreams, 4 years of deep cuts to everything they support, 4 years of a reality show pretending

happening to be a presidency. There's a one-year cruise called Escape from Reality. The two-year cruise is called Midterm Selection. The three-year package, Anywhere But Home. And a four-year voyage called Skip Forward. There are a lot of folks in the world who would not fancy a cruise at sea. For one reason or another, they don't like the idea of weeks afloat between continents. So I have a few alternatives for them. These multi-year adventures will provide the separation that a cruise provides without getting seasick. Spelunking. Nothing like a year or two in a cave to cure you of exposure to politics, noise, and billionaires. Just like a cruise, every little thing would be provided to the clients. You say you like supper by candlelight? Well, we'll do you one better. Supper by headlamp. Actually, breakfast, lunch, tea, and supper by headlamp. Nothing but romance in our caves. Fancy wines with your meals? Great vintages from all the Grand Cru are here. Our caves within the caves cradle them all. You say your passion is art. Our villas at Lascaux in France boast some of the finest known cave paintings on earth. If the thought of living underground in the dark isn't your idea of a getaway, here's a different kind of escape. An escape to prison. That's right. It's the Peaceful Penitentiary Program. There are hundreds of empty and underutilized prisons all over the world. Now, these are large buildings begging to be subdivided. Choose from dozens of floor plans. Something with a view? No problem. Many of the villas come with their own guard tower. Require something more contemplative and private? Solitary confinement just might be for you. You won't be bothered until you want to be bothered. A full-time kitchen staff, gyms, paddleball courts, and an extensive library are all at your disposal. Guided weekly trips beyond the walls come with the package. Visit markets and theaters in such storied destinations as Joliet or Sing Sing on the Hudson. You want history with your escape? Devil's Island has an ocean view villa just for you. Who knows? At the end of the current presidency, if indeed it does end, you just might find that a large, loud, orange-haired celebrity is one of your neighbors. His will be the villa with the perpetual garage sale going on in the driveway. Cards, hats, Bibles, coins, combs, all of them certifiably collectible. Now, there is one more option for the disillusioned. It's designed for all those folks who are about to lose their health care, their pensions, and their homes. Elon Musk himself is launching Mars on My Mind, a Space Odyssey. Just pack your bag. Make sure your will is up to date. And kiss the world goodbye. You won't be coming back.

0: From KRBX in Boise, Idaho, welcome to Radio Awakened, exploring the furthest reaches of human potential, the show that deep dives into the process of becoming the best of ourselves. I'm your host, Dr. Mike Sapiro. Today is our final episode, and it is on the art of mastery with Dr. Mike Sapiro and Dr. Cassandra Veaton, who is our first guest ever on the show, and I invited her back to interview me on human potential and mastery. So, Cassie, welcome back, and take it away.
1: All right. Well, okay. I love turning the tables. Welcome, Dr. Michael Sapiro, to the Radio Awakened show.
0: Oh, thank you. It's great to be here.
1: All right. Well, let me just start off by saying Mike is one of my favorite humans. He is a former monk. He's a psychedelic assisted therapist. He's a Dharma teacher, a researcher, a writer. He's also a singer-songwriter, plays a mean guitar. He regularly plays in bands in Boise and beyond. One thing I love about Mike is he's a lover of nature. He's also a deep feeler, a kind-hearted friend, a joker, a smoker, a midnight toker. No, I'm kidding.
0: No, you're not.
1: Professionally, Mike's a pleasure.

0: Dr. Cassandra Wheaton is the director of the Arthur C. Clarke Center for Human Imagination at UCSD down in San Diego, and she's the executive director of the John W. Brick Mental Health Foundation.
1: Mm-hmm. And by the way, I'm not the director of the Clarke Center for Human Imagination. I'm the director of research, but it's an awesome place, and I totally hope everybody goes to check it out, imagination.ucsd.edu.
0: Oh, totally. I loved being there when I was down there. And, you know, you were my first guest and we talked about awe and enchantment, which was part of what you've brought as a scientist and teacher to the world. And today we're really going to focus on human potential, expanded human potential and mastery, which has really been the focus of my show all along.
1: Yeah, I was super honored to be the first interviewee for the podcast, and now I get to interview you for the last episode. And I kind of love that you're stopping here almost on the exact anniversary, you know, before it gets boring, before it gets old, you know what I mean?
0: Totally. Yeah, I think I've done my heart's work in bringing on guests who have shown our listeners what it looks like, what I consider mastery in their field, whether it's martial arts or combat, soldier or Navy SEAL. You know, I've talked to people who are incredible world-class musicians, and I really got to understand their inner process, which is what I love the most, is hearing someone's inner process for how they ended up choosing what they chose and then mastering the art of what they're doing.
1: Yeah, that's cool. Well, that's great, because I was, you know, we'll get into that a little bit deeper, but I wanted to ask you, what are a couple of threads that have appeared through the whole podcast? What are some themes that you have noticed over the course of a year? Because your guests have been so widely varied. I mean, literally from the top of the mountain to the battlefield to, you know, authors, musicians.
0: Yeah.
1: What are some commonalities that you've noticed?
0: That's a great question. Training, for one. Everybody on the show, the triathlete, the author who writes every morning, the musician who spends 8 hours a day, that's Jeff Coffin, the saxophone player of Dave Matthews Band and Bela Fleck and Flecktones, he would just spend hours every day training and training so that when performance happens or when they're on the battlefield or when they're creating, they can let go of their training and then flow and spontaneity happen. The body, brain, mind, and spirit know what it's doing, and it creates. And it creates spontaneously, partnering with the universe. Everybody who came on said, I've trained hard, and then I let the training go, and I just let the universe work through me.
1: Yeah, it's kind of interesting because I think a lot of people feel like it's hard for them to have discipline because they feel sort of trapped by it, or they feel like this is confining, when really that kind of discipline and practice opens up a field of play, and inside of it, they can be more free than they've ever been.
0: Totally. It's a paradox. When I was living in the Zen Center, what I learned about the bells, because we would have regular bells telling us, hey, it's breakfast, it's work period, it's meditation period. It's free time. And those bells allowed, which are structure, and it's very scheduled in a Zen center, but they allowed us to be free to focus on the work. We didn't have to think, when's the next thing coming? The bell would be there to tell us, so we could be completely absorbed in the thing we were doing. And I think that's what discipline is like for me. It's a structure in which I can play. So it's like when you're working, when you have a child, and you want, as they age, you give them more and more and more freedom, but you still keep the corral. There's still, hopefully, there's a corral, but it's bigger and bigger. So the teenager thinks, oh, I have all this freedom. But the parent is really like, yes, within this container.
1: Yeah.
0: That's what it feels like to me when we're following discipline.
1: Yeah. And I think it's no mistake that the word discipline shares a root with disciple.
0: Mm. Can you open that up a little bit?
1: Yeah, I mean, I don't know what the actual etymology of disciple is. It's making my fingers itch to not go look it up right now. But I assume that it's sort of like, you know, following something, being in love with something, you know, really being, having fidelity to something.
0: Mm-hmm. Yeah. And so a part of what I learned from all of the people on the show, and what I also teach, is besides discipline, we need dedication. It's where you and your heart kind of set a North Star for yourself. Mm-hmm. And so like a disciple who loves the teacher, we all need to have this kind of guiding principle or value within us that we dedicate ourselves to, because that makes discipline much easier then. So like we're more likely to do

0: the thing that's going to help us master whatever we really want to learn when our heart has set the goal, you know, for better health or more peace or for helping our communities. You know, I think of all Harriet Tubman and Martin Luther King, all of these folks who had such a dedication to the well-being of their community and to our world that they didn't go off the path. Mm. Mm-hmm. So dedication comes first, and then that makes it easier for us to be disciplined.
1: Yeah, yeah. And that, I love when the heart sets the goal, it's a good definition of dedication.
0: Yeah, that's how I see it.
1: Mm-hmm. Yeah. You know, sometimes when I talk to people who are trying to figure out like what they're going to do with their lives, you know, mm-hmm. or what's their path, a seed of it is often found in what are you endlessly fascinated by? You know, what are you absolutely compelled by? Mm-hmm. You know, what really captures your attention and doesn't seem to let go?
0: I love that. So you're asking people to allow their hearts to really speak for them, because a lot of times the mind will come in and it'll overshadow, go, yeah, I don't even have time to think about that. And that's why I'm like, yeah, I'm not asking you to think about it. I'm saying, what if you let the heart like a wild horse out? What would it go do? How would it go play in the field of life without any boundaries, without any limits? What would the wild stallion of your heart go do in this world? And yeah. I just love seeing people light up when they really get a chance to start discovering that.
1: Yeah, and I love that idea of not editing it, you know, mm-hmm. not allowing the premature foreclosure when something doesn't seem to make sense. Mm. Like, you know, I think if you'd asked me when I was 15, you know, what are the most spiritual experiences you've had in your life so far? Now, my family was agnostic, atheist, secular, you know, up until a certain point. And I probably would have said it wasn't science fiction. Mm. And, you know, that those were the times when my mind blew open and I was like, wait, there's something more happening here. And there's way more possibilities than I ever thought about. Now, if you'd asked me, what are you endlessly fascinated by and what do you want to pursue? I'm sure a lot of people would have said, you can't make it. That's not a good choice for a career. And here I am at the Arthur C. Clarke Center for Human Imagination. Totally. With the world's leading science fiction writers workshop and working on speculative futures. And so, you know, there are ways to translate mm-hmm. what seems like a odd fascination into mm-hmm. something that drives the rest of your life.
0: Totally. Yeah. I saw an ad, I think it was a Delta Airlines ad, and it had someone, what he called speed skating. And I'm going to paraphrase it because I don't remember it exactly. And I just saw it yesterday. And it was really inspirational, actually. Something like, you can go as far, you can only go as far as you're willing to go.
1: Yeah.
0: There was this moment I had waking up this morning, coming back from a trip, realizing what that really means is like, you really can go as far as you want, but it's about willing yourself to get there. And it's really hard sometimes. With all the obstacles we face, with all the mental health issues many of us have, to really will ourselves to go toward the thing we really want to go toward. And we can go as far as we will ourselves to go.
1: Yeah, it's interesting. I've always had a hard time with willpower. Mm. You know, that's always been sort of a, you know, if I'm fascinated by it, if I'm sort of dedicated to it, as you were mm-hmm. saying, I can have a lot of discipline, mm-hmm. but in something that is because I should, like, I should get healthier. Mm-hmm. I should do this. I should do that. That's less easy to keep the consistency. Mm-hmm. It's, you know, mm-hmm. it's yeah. really kind of a daily battle. And my willpower doesn't seem to be strong enough to mm-hmm. make that happen.
0: Well, you know, there's that saying in our field, don't should on yourself. We shouldn't should. We don't want to should on ourselves. That is a pretty detrimental mind frame when you add a should in there. I mean, do you want to be healthy? You'd really do.
1: Totally. Yeah, absolutely. It's not really a should. It just doesn't have that same compelling, like, you know, this is so much, so awesome, so much fun, that kind of drives you through the boring parts.
0: Totally. Yeah, that's what I meant by will. Like, there are so many challenges when you want to live up to your potential. And I think of Martin Luther King. I think of these folks who faced so much adversity and death, literally. A lot of these folks were killed for their work. And that was what they were willing to do. Mm-hmm. So I was thinking this morning, like, what if I wanted to be president and I let my mind go and I'd be the most hippie hipster president ever? I'm so apolitical. It would be terrible, but it would be awesome to be like speaking the truth from my version of it. And then my mind's like, oh, come on, you can't do that. And I go, wow, how interesting. Like, my mind is already putting limits on me. And then I thought of that quote, like, you can go as far as you're willing to go. And it's like, the reason my mind said that is because you have so many skeletons in the closet, you get eaten alive, all these things would like tear you apart. And I'm like, yeah, that's the fear that would stop me from doing something great. But if I will myself through that fear, and if I truly trust myself along the path, I think I could accomplish something like that. I'm not saying be president, but I could see where the mind puts that gate on it and says, no, close up. There's too many things that could hurt you and get, you know, you won't like it. It'll be too hard. And so give up that idea. And so then I got the kind of sense of like, right, that's where we let the willpower go. We're like, oh, right, I'm too scared or it's too hard. Instead of going, you know, I'm going to push through that. I'm going to do it anyway, even facing adversity and challenge.
1: Yeah, there's a great saying from 12-step programs that says, don't give up before the miracle.
0: I like that.
1: Yeah. Mm. What are some other things you've learned about mastery in this year of interviewing all these folks? You said training, consistency, dedication, discipline. Mm-hmm. What else?
0: I'll tell you, what I learned about mastery the most didn't actually come from any one of my guests. It came from a client I'm working with who I asked him, hey, what are you mastering in your life? You know, he's coming to me, he's doing very well in his life. And but something was lacking. He felt like he's not really pursuing who he's meant to be. So we're discovering why that is and how he can make the changes to go toward who he really wants to be in this life. And I asked him one session, what are you spending your time mastering? And I said, don't answer that now, but come back to me. And he came back 2 weeks later and he said, I discovered I'm mastering how to interrupt people, how to be disagreeable. I am becoming a master of proving I'm right. He recognized that he's spending his time in the day mastering those skills and not the skills of his heart, not the skills that of his intuition. And that blew my mind and I realized that most of us are masters of bad habits. And what we want to do is take the same discipline we have when we're over drinking or overeating or gambling or yelling or arguing, because we're masters of those skills. And apply that dedication and discipline to the thing we really want to do in our life, to the way we really want to be. So it wasn't actually a person on my show who taught me that. It was one of my own clients who blew my mind by recognizing he was a master of his bad habits.
1: Yeah. So what do you think is the difference between addiction or obsession in the negative sense and total dedication in what we might call the positive sense?
0: Yeah, that's a good question. And in case you're just joining us, you're listening to Dr. Mike Sapiro be interviewed by Dr. Cassandra Wheaton on Radio Awakened. That's a good question. So what's the difference between those who put their full attention onto those kind of addictive behaviors versus those folks who are putting their attention on maybe more skillful, healthy, helpful behaviors?
1: Yeah, it's not really what's the difference between the people. It's what's the difference between, is there a difference? And if so, what is it between the obsessive, addictive mode of being and the positive obsessive or the, you know, I'm not giving up no matter what?
0: I think there's balance, there's flexibility, there's spontaneity, there's creativity involved in the behaviors of when you're putting your attention onto something that you want to grow versus you're putting your attention on the thing that is helping you avoid and numb out. So I see people, and that's an interesting kind of observation. They're both putting your attention onto something. you're actually mastering something like over drinking. You're putting your attention on, I have this impulse, I have an urge, I don't want to feel the thing, I want to avoid something, I want to get a buzz. And then you do the thing, but it turns out not so good for your health or your well-being, your behaviors, your relationship. But that same kind of concentration put on something that fills you up, the heart math would call that depleting versus renewing. So the people who are putting their attention on what we would call positive behaviors actually are renewed. Their immune system increases, their endocrine system, their neurological systems all have better and increased well-being and health. There's a sense of thriving and robustness, vitality that happens in the body. You know, it's a real visceral difference when you're putting your attention and you're concentrating on something that fills you up versus something that numbs you or depletes you.
1: Yeah.
0: So I see that happening. Am I answering that question?
1: Yeah, I think it's good. Like there's, first of all, sort of that personal level is, you know it by its fruits. How does it feel? You know, does it feel like it's health enhancing? Does it feel like it's health reducing? Is it getting you closer to God? Is it getting you further away from God? You know, is it leading you toward balance? Is it leading you away from balance? I think you and I in our workshops have also talked about how there's almost like something that the universe wants to make happen through you. And when you're in alignment with that, it's different than when you're fighting against the universe in a way.
0: Yeah. And the way I'm thinking about it also, like I mentioned, I think that when you're putting your attention and you're concentrating on that heart-centered value, whatever that be, health or good relationships or becoming more compassionate or serving your community, more attention you put to that, I think you become more resilient and tenacious. Like I said before, I think there are things like creativity, spontaneity, being more adaptive, adjusting more easily, seeing challenges as leverage points, like we usually teach, you know. So I think these things start arising more frequently when you're putting your obsessive attention onto something that fills you up and renews you versus putting your same kind of attention onto the behaviors that are depleting, that take away from you.
1: Yeah, there's almost like there's an empty, dead repetition, and then there's an alive, engaged repetition.
0: Yes, totally.
1: Yeah.
0: You know, I don't watch a lot of TV. I love movies, but when I find myself watching more than a few episodes, the first few I'm like super excited. I love the show I'm getting into, and then I start to feel like I was just drinking. I don't even really drink, but like I was drinking a lot, or I'm super like depleted. It's a shift that's really noticeable for me when the thing I'm doing becomes depleting versus renewing. And so when I work with people, I help them become really mindful and attuned to their body, which will tell them this thing you're doing is actually starting to deplete you. It was fun for a moment. Like I'm not abstinence-based. So if you want to drink a little bit, I ask you to go, what's the point where the buzz turns into kind of numbness and like wallowing? Where is that thing you love turn into a poison?
1: Yeah, there's this interesting finding in the nutrition literature where, you know, I did that mindful eating program for pregnant women a long time back. And one of the exercises we did was, you know, if you think about it, like a can of Pringles, you really only taste like the first two Pringles.
0: Totally.
1: And then the rest of it, they actually have shown this in research. The rest of it kind of tastes like cardboard, but you're remembering the first one, that salt, that pow. And so it becomes this empty repetition that's searching for something that's no longer there.
0: I love that. So listeners, think about any of your behaviors that you kind of, you know, are obsessed with, or you just, they're habitual. You overeat, but the first few things taste really good, but then you just kind of keep going, or you overdrink, or you argue beyond what's reasonable. You know, it's not reasonable to continue an argument, but you just do it, and then you watch yourself and you're like, oh, I knew I shouldn't have said that. You know, be mindful of those moments and actually pause, take a break, enjoy the thing you're doing for a moment, and then let that be enough and see if you can walk away and go towards something that's actually renewing, that really fills you up, and see where those signs are, where you can move from one to the other. That's what I would start suggesting.
1: What about the flip side? How do you keep repetition alive? Say you're a gardener and it's just a constant ongoing forever. You play guitar, you practice a lot. How do you keep repetition or discipline alive?
0: That dedication. Richard Miller came on the show. He wakes up and he says, "What's my marching orders today?" He wants to serve the universe, serve humanity. I wake up and I think about the people I'm serving. It's repetitious. It's very repetitive to see clients every day or do ketamine therapy every day or to teach courses all the time. Yet the dedication to awakening, to humanity's survival and thriving, to the planet's thriving, is what prompts me when I get out of bed, so that it's not repetition. It's always fresh and new, because each day brings with me the joy of serving all over again. And every person I meet is always different. Everything I do is always different. You'll never see the same sunset twice. You'll never step in the same river. So when I'm dedicated that way, I don't think about the behavior as repetitious. I think about it as an act of service. And it fills me with life right there.
1: Yeah, it's great. When you first brought up mastery as the topic of this interview, I was sort of like, wow, I don't often use the word mastery. You know, it brings to mind this power over or this master, you know. So for you, what is the difference or what's the connection between mastery and surrender?
0: Interesting. Great, folks. We're at the end of our show here. Dr. Cassandra Vieten, my mentor, best friend, and colleague, is interviewing me about mastery and expanded human potential. And she just asked me, what's the difference between being a master of something, which can sound like having power over, and then surrendering to things? We've all been given gifts. I surrender to the gift that I have. Sometimes I don't want to do therapy. And I keep thinking, if I quit this and I go be a logger in the Pacific Northwest, I'll end up being a therapist for all the dudes and women up there. And I'm like, forget that job. And I'll go play hockey and I'll be the therapist for everyone on the bench. You know, I'll be a hockey bench therapist. I can't get away from it. So part of me is surrendering to the gift that I've been given, which is understanding the mind and the heart and helping people heal and grow. But I want to master that so I can do my, so it's really not mastering being a therapist. It's mastering myself. Mastery is about mastering ourselves, learning how our minds work, when we need to be spontaneous and flexible versus holding ourselves accountable and have discipline. Mastery is learning to master ourselves in the context of a given skill. And so that's what mastery is for me. And the surrendering part of that is understanding the universe has given us gifts and skills to cultivate throughout our lifetime for the greatest benefit of ourselves and our community and the world. And we kind of don't have a choice in who we are in that matter.
1: That's great. Yeah, it's like, I love that sort of, what are my marching orders? And that story is so great. It reminds me of my brother who, you know, very creative. And after a while, he was working in sort of a job that he had resisted forever and told everyone he wasn't interested in. And finally he was like, look, forget it. I don't want this level of stress and pressure, and I'm just going to go be an actor. So before he knew it, he's in one of the country's leading Shakespeare companies. And he's like, okay, like I literally didn't want this kind of pressure and expectation. And, you know, I know myself, I want a certain amount of balance in my life. I'm just going to go be a poet. And like before he knows it, he's a national slam champion poet. Like he's like, oh my God.
0: that's his karma. That's his dharma, as we say in Buddhism. He can't get away from doing the thing he's meant to do.
1: Right.
0: So let's surrender to what we're good at, what's alive inside of us, and then master yourself as you go through your life, cultivating the skills and becoming who you're supposed to be, who you're meant to be. So we're at the very edge of our show here, Cassie. Thank you for coming on and interviewing me today.
1: Oh, what a great pleasure. It's almost a year to the day since you started and you interviewed me. So this is a great full circle, and it's my absolute pleasure and honor.
0: Well, thank you. Thank you so much. I love having you on to start the show and end the show. Thank you for coming on. Well, everybody, there you go. This is our last episode. I want to thank wholeheartedly all of my guests for coming on. I want to thank Wayne Burt, who's the program director of Radio Boise KRBX. He's been my mentor as I developed the show. Thank you so much, Radio Boise, for having me on, and all the affiliate stations throughout the country who've played my episodes. And thank you to the listeners. I don't even know if anybody's listening except for my mom and my girlfriend. I know those are the only two listeners for sure I have, but I know you're out there, and I hope this show has helped you become the best version of yourselves, because we are needing you. We need you to be the most alive, full version of yourself. You need you to do that. We all need each other to be the best versions of ourselves so we can thrive as a community, nation, as a world, and on this planet. So this is just a reminder, this is your life to live, so dare to dream and live big and become who you're meant to be. From KRBX in Boise, Idaho, this is Radio Awakened. I'm Dr. Mike Shapiro.

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2: 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I'm Joel Streed. I oversee the teams that produce Mayo Clinic Radio, the Mayo Clinic Q&A podcast, and all the great content seen on the Mayo Clinic News Network. The COVID-19 coronavirus pandemic has affected us all, and for the time being, we'll change the sound of our program just a bit. In an effort to deliver the information that you and your family need to know, the first half of our program will be focused on COVID-19. This could be in the interview format that you're used to hearing, highlights from Mayo Clinic Q&A podcasts, or Mayo Clinic News Network coverage of the pandemic. The second half of the program will feature encore presentations of topics previously heard on Mayo Clinic Radio. 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
3: Welcome to Mayo Clinic Q&A. I'm Dr. Sanj Kakkar. While the COVID-19 pandemic continues, efforts are beginning to reopen the country and move to a new normal that is guided by important public health principles. With us to discuss the latest information is Mayo Clinic infectious disease and vaccine expert, Dr. Greg Poland. Dr. Poland, thanks again for joining us.
4: My pleasure.
3: All the news this weekend has been about reopening the country and restarting the economy. Since we last spoke on Friday, what have you been seeing regarding trends, regarding numbers for COVID-19?
4: We've got about 100,000 more documented infections in the U.S. and about 5,000 more deaths. While there's starting to be some slowdown, we're not there yet. I understand that people are sort of tired of the social distancing, but we're just starting to see the fruit of those efforts from 14 days ago. Let's not jump the gun prematurely.
3: That's sobering statistics to hear. As you said, obviously, we're trying to think about getting back to life as normal as we can. But as an infectious disease expert, what sort of principles do you think

0: should be adhering to as we slowly start trying to reopen things?
1: That's actually a very good and an excellent question, because it really puts the finger on, all right, if we're going to do this, under what conditions do we do it? And there are really sort of four of those. One is that we need to see the caseload really bend down low, which is an indication of decreased community transmission. Secondly, we need the ability to do testing, and we're not quite there yet. Once we have that testing, the ability to do contact tracing so that we can quarantine and isolate remaining cases. And the last one, particularly for some of our major cities, you don't want to do that unless you have hospital and medical care capacity.
0: You mentioned about testing, and there's some confusion about testing. You know, people think, well, if I don't have the symptoms, why do I need to be tested? Can you just explain from the infectious disease aspect, why is testing so important?
1: It's important for two reasons. The molecular diagnostic tests we have, what you hear called RT-PCR, those are tests designed to tell us, are you currently infected or have the virus? So that's important because we're going to want to isolate those or quarantine those individuals, not let them work, for example, and transmit it to others. The other test is serology tests. These are tests done after the fact to say, were you infected in the recent past, and might that mean immunity? Obviously, the advantage of knowing that is you're not concerned about your own risk anymore. And you're able to go back to work. Let's say you're a healthcare worker, for example. You're able to go back to work and not have to use the same level of PPE, potentially.
0: So when we've talked about testing in the past on the show, we've talked about, as you said, the RT-PCR, the serology testing. We've also talked about putting the nasal swab down. You know, when we're hearing about we don't have enough tests, what are we talking about? Are we talking about those? Are we talking about the finger prick test? What are we talking about?
1: We're really talking about all of them. I neglected to say one other important part about doing the serology testing is to know what percent of a community has been infected. If we were to find out, for example, that 70%, that's not going to be the case, but 70% of a community had been infected, well, you're getting up toward herd immunity, and it's likely safe to do so. But if it's more like 5% or 10%, you still have 90% of your population at risk.
0: So if that's the case indeed, and then we have an uptick in cases, if we go back too quickly, what do you see happening there? Do you see us then reinstigating all these stay-at-home orders?
1: Exactly. And I think that would put us in a very tough position. Would people really be willing to flip the switch that rapidly and basically start all over because of the lag period between when you get infected and when you start developing symptoms, and then when you actually end up needing medical care? So going premature in opening means we might start all of this over again.
0: Last week, we also talked about some of the promising news regarding treatment, and in particular, remdesivir. Since we last spoke, has there been anything new that's come onto the horizon regarding treatments?
1: Yes, Sanjan, thank you for the question, because I think this is a real bright spot. A paper was released. This is an NIH group where they took two groups of monkeys, exposed them both to SARS-CoV-2 at an appropriate dose, and then 12 hours later started infusing remdesivir. So one group got remdesivir, one group got placebo. In the group that got remdesivir, viral titers were dramatically suppressed. They didn't develop pulmonary infiltrates. They didn't die. And in the placebo-treated monkeys, none of that was the case. At least in this small animal study, remdesivir was very helpful. But the second point, and it's a significant point for us as clinicians treating humans, is that it's very likely, as many of us thought, that you're going to have to initiate that antiviral treatment as early as possible in the course of disease. This is exactly the case for influenza. We try to get antiviral drugs into influenza patients within 48 hours, at most 72 hours, after they develop symptoms. So I think the way it's going to turn out is that remdesivir will be useful, but we're going to really have to push it toward the left. That is, very early in the course of infection, particularly for people who have risk factors.
0: That's very promising indeed. And last week, we also explained that perhaps you're the most infectious with this disease before you actually develop any symptoms. So it just shows how important getting early testing as applicable with possible treatment early may be where we need to go with this.
1: Absolutely. And also why this lag period between when you are infectious and then you're talking another 14 days before you start seeing the consequences of that transmission to other people. And that's why this is a slow process in terms of reopening.
0: Last week, we also talked about the other infections that can happen with COVID-19 and the other pathologies. You just mentioned about pulmonary disease. What else are we learning regarding how this is affecting other areas of the body?
1: It is very apparent that having one infection does not, in some magical way, protect you against another infection. So you think about during the winter season in the United States, for example, depending on where you live, you're exposed to SARS-CoV-2, influenza A, influenza B, RSV, measles, mumps, pertussis, human metapneumovirus, rhinovirus. Well, that's about 8 or 9 right there. And in this study, what was shown is that about 20% of people who were COVID-19 positive were also infected with another respiratory pathogen. That's important for a couple of reasons. Number one, a co-infection may mean worse disease. The other thing is that some of those other viruses and respiratory bacteria are treatable. So we wouldn't want to just do a COVID test and say positive or negative and then treat therapeutically based on that. They may have influenza and that's treatable. They might have pertussis and that's treatable. So we would want to know that, and it's an important clinical fact to bear in mind.
0: Yes, absolutely. It's interesting how you mentioned all of those viruses. So as we obviously get through the summer and we go into the winter, the flu epidemic will start again. And so to prevent this, we talk about vaccinations. What is your message to the public regarding the flu vaccine and whether they should be having that or not?
1: Yeah, well, because that will be the most prominent respiratory virus that circulates, we really do want people to get influenza immunized as soon as the vaccine becomes available. Now, we do not have a culture of that in the U.S. In our highest risk patients, which are the elderly, maybe we get 60% of them to take the flu vaccine. An important part of that is that COVID-19 and influenza symptoms overlap essentially identically. So it's going to cause the individual a lot of concern. It again causes this surge capacity that the medical system can't easily meet. So by getting influenza vaccine, you're taking a good deal of that respiratory disease off the table so that we can concentrate on COVID-19, and you're decreasing the chance of co-infection, meaning if you did get infected with COVID-19, you're likely to not have as severe a course as if you also had influenza infection.
0: And so, Dr. Polan, a lot of people will get the flu vaccine, but they'll push it off. They'll say, well, I'll get it in February or March. What's your message to those people?
1: Yeah, again, because as we very likely as we move into our fall, we're going to start seeing cases of COVID-19 because of the burden of disease that will occur in the southern hemisphere. It'll recirculate back up here is almost certainly the case. So I think perhaps uniquely in this regard, we'll want people to get their influenza vaccine early and not delay it.
0: So as we're looking to try and get back to normality, we're entering the summer season. Families are thinking of vacations, et cetera. As we've talked about how this disease process is the new norm now, what is your thoughts as people try and think about these plans?
1: What I think is likely to happen, and this is going to be a choreographed dance, is the way I would put it, is I think as we get into our actual summer, we'll see cases decrease and some phased in normalcy. My fear and my concern is then as we move into the fall and winter time in the US, in the Northern Hemisphere, we're going to start seeing increasing numbers of cases. And the reason for that is we won't have herd immunity. My guess is it'll be, depending on the geographic location, 5, 10%, maybe something like that will have been infected, but the vast majority of us will not have been. And then very likely we'll have another outbreak like what we've seen. So it'll be this slowly coming out of the distancing we're doing now, more and more normalcy. Then if I'm right about the fall, then phasing right back into the social distancing, mask wearing, maybe teleworking, et cetera, till we get through or develop a vaccine that can be used. You know, while we're all getting tired of this, I think we're getting a handle on this. We're learning a lot. A fantastic amount of scientific and medical knowledge has been generated. There's more to go, but we're seeing really encouraging signs in terms of the patience and forbearance of changing our lives to bend this curve down is starting to work. So let's not fatigue and give up. In addition, we're seeing some real medical breakthroughs, I think, in terms of these early studies with remdesivir in particular. And I think this is going to give us a lot of motivation to start doing clinical trials very early in the course of disease with remdesivir.
0: Always a pleasure and an honor to speak to Dr. Greg Poland, a Mayo Clinic COVID-19 expert. Thanks for joining us today again, Greg.
1: My pleasure. You're doing a lot of good by educating. I appreciate it.
0: As COVID-19 continues to spread, the World Health Organization says more than 117 million children in 37 countries may be missing out on receiving life-saving measles vaccine. The World Health Organization has issued some guidelines to help countries sustain immunization activities during the COVID-19 pandemic. Here to discuss this is Mayo Clinic primary care physician, Dr. Tina Arden. Dr. Arden, welcome to the program.
2: Thank you for having me.
0: So, you know, it seems an obvious question, but I think it's important to answer. Why is children immunization and vaccine so important?
2: Well, I think the current situation with the novel coronavirus just shows us how scary a world can be when we have a disease that we can't treat or prevent. So when we talk about childhood vaccines, the whole concept is that we have vaccines that can prevent serious illnesses that can be harmful and even fatal for our children. And so we don't want to lose that opportunity to stay on top of those things that we have control over right now.
0: So there's some parents, they have some concerns about vaccines for various reasons. What is your message to them?
2: I have three kids. I'm a mom of three. My oldest is six. I have a four-year-old and I have a younger son who's 15 months. So I've gone through the vaccine process myself with my own children. I personally followed the same guidelines with the CDC and the American Academy of Pediatrics for my own family. And I certainly understand right now being very thoughtful about taking your children outside the home for doctor's visits and for vaccines. I would encourage families who have concerns about what that feels like for them based on maybe where they live, if that's a hot spot with the current COVID-19 versus how old their children are, what vaccines are due for, to have some conversations with their clinics and their pediatricians and family doctors about what the priorities are at this point in time. I mean, there may be some situations where we can wait a little bit to have that well child visit and have that vaccine. Or maybe for that child, getting that immunization is extremely important. And we don't want to lose time to do that and do it in a safe practice. So many of our clinics and hospitals have been weighing the risk and benefits of seeing our children in the outpatient setting and making sure we have some good processes in place to make that as safe as possible, knowing how important these vaccines are.
0: Because as you said, we don't want to bring people into the hospital unnecessarily because of fears of exposure. And so, as you said, I think it is important to contact your healthcare provider to discuss when and if they should have it and how it should be delivered. So what are the most important vaccines for children?
2: Well, right now, one of the vaccines that's really on our radar is the measles vaccine. So we know that there have been more outbreaks of measles even here in the United States, and that is a potentially deadly illness that we want to prevent. So that's a vaccine, of course, we've had a lot of attention on for some time, but we don't want to get off track with the timing of that vaccine. I also think about pertussis. You know, that's another one that can be extremely harmful for our babies and our younger children. And so making sure that we're staying on top of that schedule for pertussis as well. My saying will always be all vaccines are important, but I definitely think about those two in particular right now.
0: And what about when one enters the winter season, the flu vaccine? What are your thoughts about the flu vaccine for children?
2: Yes, I've done lots of videos and talks about the flu vaccine for many reasons. One, as a mom with young children, and also having been pregnant through three different flu seasons as well, thinking about mom and baby. And so the flu vaccine, I've always said, is extremely important for anyone to get who's old enough to get it. I think this season, it'll be even that much more important to do as well.
0: Obviously, we know how important vaccination has been. It's essentially eradicated some diseases back in the past, which were life-threatening. In terms of delaying childhood vaccines, are we concerned about these diseases possibly coming up again?
2: So I think that is a concern, yes. And that's why it's been in our conversations right now with our parents and families in terms of what visits we prioritize. We don't want to get too far behind with those vaccines. You know, I explain to parents and families that the reason they're recommended at the time they're recommended is that that is the time that we get the most protection from them. You know, there is a time where maybe you're not going to do a polio vaccine anymore because that child is too old, or maybe there's another concern that we can't administer that vaccine at that time. So we want to really make sure we're following that schedule because that schedule is there for a reason.
0: Tina, anything else we need to discuss?
2: No, again, I really want parents and families to encourage them to reach out. You know, I think there's a lot of fear and misinformation out there about what we're providing in terms of care for our patients. And so I'm happy to talk to our own families here to let them know what services we're providing, you know, address their concerns, make sure they feel comfortable with that. Again, knowing how important these vaccines are for our children.
0: We've been discussing children, masking, and routine vaccines with Mayo Clinic primary care physician, Dr. Tina Arden. Thanks so much for joining us.
3: Due to the COVID-19 response, the second half of our show will be encore presentations of previously aired programs. Stay with us.
4: Hi, I'm Vivian Williams for the Mayo Clinic News Network. Sleep is an important part of staying heart healthy. Adults who clock fewer than 7 hours a night are more likely to have health problems such as heart attack and stroke, according to the Centers for Disease Control and Prevention. Dr. Stephen Kopetsky, a Mayo Clinic cardiologist, says adequate sleep can help you reduce your risk of many heart-related issues. So how much sleep do adults need to be heart healthy? Dr. Kopetsky says everybody's different and individual sleep needs vary, but the general rule is for adults to get 7 to 9 hours a night. Now, why is sleep important to heart health? Well, a couple of reasons. If you have a condition such as obstructive sleep apnea keeping you from getting sufficient sleep, you're at increased risk of arrhythmias or irregular heartbeats. Arrhythmias increase your risk of serious events such as stroke, heart attack, and sudden cardiac death. The second thing is, if you don't sleep adequately, it's been shown that other habits are not as good. You don't eat as well. You eat more junk food. Plus, you might be too tired to exercise. So talk to your healthcare provider about ways to help you sleep better to improve your heart health. And in other news, eating a healthy diet is not only good for the body, but also the mind. Angie Murad, a dietitian with the Mayo Clinic Healthy Living Program, says eating certain foods can help improve brain health and preserve brain function. There's mounting scientific evidence that shows sticking to a method called the MIND diet can make a difference in your risk of cognitive decline and dementia, including Alzheimer's disease. Murad says MIND stands for Mediterranean-Intervention for neurodegenerative delay. It's a combination of two healthy diets, the Mediterranean diet and the DASH diet, and includes a variety of brain-friendly foods. It emphasizes leafy greens, berries, nuts, specifically ones that are high in omega-3, fish, and an additional vegetable as well as the leafy greens. Murad says the MIND diet is high in nutrients and is not difficult to follow. Foods to avoid or limit include butter, cheese, red meat, and sweets. For the Mayo Clinic News Network, I'm Vivian Williams.
5: 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I'm Dr. Tom Shives.
6: And I'm Tracy McRae.
5: Tracy, have you ever heard of an acoustic neuroma, also called a vestibular schwannoma?
6: Not until just recently.
5: There's only about 2,000 or 3,000 that are diagnosed every year in the U.S. An acoustic neuroma, or a vestibular schwannoma, is a benign, usually slow-growing tumor that develops on the main nerve that connects your inner ear with your brain.
6: And here to tell us more about it, the symptoms, the diagnosis, why does it have two names, the treatment too, is Mayo Clinic ear, nose, and throat specialist, Dr. Matthew Carlson. Welcome to the program, Dr. Carlson.
7: Thank you for having me.
6: So why does it have two names?
7: So it's an antiquated term. The old term is acoustic neuroma, and that came from the idea that it came from the hearing nerve and that it was a neuroma coming from the nerve itself.
5: Benign, neuroma is benign nerve tumor.
7: Exactly.
5: Okay.
7: And over time, we've realized that when we, as we cited, when we realized it actually comes from, so the eighth cranial nerve, the hearing nerve, actually has three parts to it. It has two balance nerves and one hearing nerve. And when you look at them more closely, you'll realize that most of these tumors are actually coming from the vestibular portion of the eighth nerve. So that's where vestibular comes in. And they actually come from a growth on the outside of the nerve, the insulatory fibers of the nerve, and that's what the Schwann cells are. So the technically correct name is vestibular schwannoma.
5: So all of the nerves have a surrounding sheath, kind of like insulation on a wire. Exactly. And in that sheath are the Schwann cells, and that's where the term schwannoma comes from.
7: Exactly.
5: Now, fortunately, this is a benign tumor, but rare. You must not, even at the Mayo Clinic, see that many every year.
7: So it's interesting you bring that up. Historically, you've always said acoustic neuromas or vestibular schwannomas are very rare, but there's a lot of emerging evidence that says they're much more common than previously. And that's probably been driven by the greater access to MRI and also screening protocols for asymmetrical hearing loss. And there's a recent study that we performed at the Mayo Clinic that actually determined that about 1 in 500 adults over the age of 70 will acquire an acoustic neuroma during their lifetime. And 1 in 2,000 adults. So it's more common than we previously thought.
6: It's just not being diagnosed?
7: They are being diagnosed with greater frequency. There's a lot of people that are walking around with them that you wouldn't know necessarily have them. More particularly in recent years, they tend to be smaller at diagnosis with less symptoms. And actually, the age demographic is increasing. So people tend to be older when they're diagnosed. So it's not uncommon that a person might have headaches or something like that, and they get an MRI scan, and they get an incidental diagnosis. So they weren't expecting to see that tumor there. And actually, about 1 in 5 or 1 in 6 tumors are diagnosed that way right now.
5: So if you do have symptoms, what are those symptoms?
7: Yeah, so the most common symptom is asymmetrical hearing loss. So one ear hears worse than the other ear. And then the second most common symptom is ringing in the ear, and hearing loss and ringing kind of go hand in hand. Less commonly, a person might experience imbalance, and even more uncommonly, you can experience vertigo, where you have the sensation of the room spinning around.
5: And what about treatment? Once you discover this, does treatment depend on size and symptoms?
7: Yeah, exactly. So probably the two primary things that determine the direction of treatment are, the number one thing is size, without question. And the second thing is probably patient age and comorbidities and patient preference.
5: So when we comorbidities talk, meaning other diseases, other
7: exactly.
5: Medical conditions.
7: They might make it more difficult for them to have surgery or some other treatment. And so when we talk about the treatment of a vestibular schwannoma, we really have to kind of talk about three different size categories. The first is the very small tumor. And the very small tumor is typically something a centimeter or a centimeter and a half or less in size. Patients with a tumor that size can either have observation, so you just get serial imaging, you get MRIs over time to see if it grows, and if it doesn't grow, you can just continue to watch it. Or you can get radiation treatment, and typically radiation treatment is done through the gamma knife, and that's a single day outpatient treatment with pretty low risk.
5: Gamma knife?
7: Gamma knife, yep.
5: Can you explain that?
7: Yeah, so gamma knife is a procedure that was actually originally developed in Sweden in the 1950s and 60s, and it's been really refined since that time. In the United States, Mayo Clinic has the third gamma knife unit that's ever been opened. Gamma knife uses a stereotactic head frame. So it's basically a small cage that's put on the head for a very short period of time. And that allows you to triangulate the tumor exactly in three-dimensional space and treat it with very low doses of radiation over an hour or so. Even when a tumor is very small, it's really close to important things. We say it's an area of high real estate. And so all the treatments are really focused to treat the tumor and not affect surrounding structures.
6: So you've got the smallest tumors, which you do a lot of watchful waiting on.
7: Yeah, watchful waiting or radiation, or you can have surgery. The primary benefit of doing surgery on a very small tumor is if the person still has good hearing, you have an opportunity to intervene and maybe remove the tumor and save hearing. And that's a very controversial topic, but that's one of the main arguments for operating on a small tumor.
6: All right, so what about the tumors that are a little larger?
7: So once you exceed that 1.5 centimeter threshold, in most situations, then you're talking about some form of treatment, not just watching it anymore. And the idea is that once it starts getting much bigger than that, then you're starting to get into a different area, more complications and things. So at that point, you either choose radiation or surgery. And once you get over about 2.5 centimeters or 3 centimeters, we say really there's only one main strategy, and that's surgical removal. And the idea is if it's already 2.5 or 3 centimeters, if you treat it with radiation, even if radiation is successful, it often causes a little bit of swelling initially when it's treated. And that little bit of swelling can cause a problem when it's already that size. And so typically a tumor over 2.5, 3 centimeters, you're treating it with surgery. And when you, I'm kind of making it sound very simple, like it's just observation, microsurgery, or radiation. But in reality, there's all these different directions within those therapies that you can actually go down. So it's a little bit complex.
5: Are you less likely to have hearing loss if you do the surgery as opposed to the radiation?
7: That's a really good question. That's really, really controversial.
5: It depends on whether you're a radiation therapist or a surgeon.
7: Exactly, yeah. Yeah, there's certain groups that believe different things, and they've published different outcomes that might suggest one direction or the other. The general rule of thumb is if you have a smaller tumor and you have good hearing, probably your best chance at staying the way you are the longest, meaning having the hearing you have, is probably just watching it, but it probably will go down over time, slowly over time in most situations. Hmm. If you get radiation, it's unlikely to develop a sudden hearing loss from the radiation. Your hearing loss will also go down, but probably a little bit faster than if you just observed it. So there's some radiation effect to the tumor. With surgery, it's kind of an upfront risk. If you win that gamble up front, then you're probably going to retain it longer. But with surgery, for a really small tumor, the odds are about 50-50 for saving hearing on a small tumor. So if you do surgery, you might wake up with non-functional hearing. But if you do win that lottery, then you're more likely to retain it longer than if you did observation or radiation. At least that's what most people think.
5: Do these tumors ever turn malignant into cancer?
7: By themselves, so being untreated, the chance of that's very, very low. There's probably a very, very small risk that with radiation it can change it into a malignancy or a cancer. But even that risk is really low. We put it in the category of about 1 in 10,000 risk, so extremely low.
5: Pretty small. All right, acoustic neuroma, also called a vestibular schwannoma. It's a rare benign tumor of the nerve that connects your inner ear to your brain, but as we've just heard, it may affect as many as 1 out of 500 people over the age of 70.
7: Exactly.
5: The most common symptoms include hearing loss on one side, tinnitus or ringing in the ear on the affected side, and balance problems. Fortunately, multiple treatment options, most of which are successful.
6: Our thanks to ENT specialist Dr. Matthew Carlson. Thank you for being with us today.
7: Thank you very much for having me.
5: Thanks, Dr. Carlson.
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A decades-old mystery on the far side of the moon gets an update. This week on Planetary Radio. I'm Sarah El-Ahmed of the Planetary Society, with more of the human adventure across our solar system and beyond. What's stranger than a hotspot on the far side of the moon? What lies underneath? Matt Ziegler from the Planetary Science Institute joins us today to talk about the Compton-Belkovich thorium anomaly and the surprising granite structure that might hide underneath its surface. And we'll close out our show with the great Bruce Betts, Chief Scientist of the Planetary Society, as he joins me for What's Up. Today marks the beginning of an exciting new chapter for Planetary Radio. It's the day of our last terrestrial radio broadcast, but it's not a goodbye. 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

0: thorium-rich hotspot in a region called Compton-Belkovich. Thorium is a radioactive metal, and this discovery suggested past volcanic activity, but in an area on the moon where we really didn't expect it. Our guest this week is Dr. Matt Siegler. He and his team have analyzed this region with new data from several space missions, including the Chinese Chang'e 1 and Chang'e 2 spacecraft. By peering beneath the surface of the moon with microwave instruments, they've been able to reveal what might lie beneath this hotspot on the moon. Granite. Earth is the only world on which we've found granite. Until now. Matt Siegler is a research scientist at the Planetary Science Institute and an adjunct faculty research professor at the Southern Methodist University in University Park, Texas. Matt is an expert on planetary interiors, infrared and radio remote sensing, and thermal modeling, among so many other things. His space education adventures took him from the halls of Cornell University to UCLA, where he learned how to delve below the surfaces of celestial objects by studying subsurface ices on other worlds. His work has touched many spacecraft over the years, including NASA's Lunar Reconnaissance Orbiter, the Mars InSight mission, and OSIRIS-REx. The results that we'll be talking about today are a stepping stone, helping to shape Matt's work on future lunar lander missions. Matt does the hard science, but he's also on a personal mission, not just to understand the mysteries of the worlds around us, but to make science accessible and exciting for everyone. His team's new paper, called Remote Detection of a Lunar Granitic Batholith at Compton-Belkovich, was published on July 5th, 2023 in the journal Nature. Hi, Matt.
1: Hi, how are you?
0: It's wonderful to talk to you. So there are a lot of potential headlines that we could give this story. I've heard some people say that your team confirmed a hotspot on the far side of the moon, but I think the headline for me is that you guys found evidence of a large subsurface granite patch on the far side of the moon, and that this indicates ancient volcanic activity. And I know that for some people, this at first might sound kind of unimportant, because on Earth, we have granite all over the place, and we know that there's volcanic activity in the history of the moon. But when you look into the details on this story, it gets weirder and weirder.
1: Yeah, I mean, and this is just kind of, it's a neat culmination of a lot of different things that we've been working on for a long time. So I've worked on geothermal heat flow of the moon, I've worked on subsurface temperatures and modeling ice at the poles of the moon. And then a few years ago, I guess it's 10 years ago now, the Chinese sent this orbiter, actually two orbiters, both had the same instrument that were able to measure the moon for the first time in microwave frequencies. So basically, infrared will measure surface temperature, right? We're all familiar with infrared cameras and all that. But with microwave, you can actually see temperatures below the surface. And so that gets pretty exciting, because now you can see that there are certain locations on the moon where it gets hotter as a function of depth faster than other places. And what that's from is that that area is producing more geothermal heat than another spot. We're used to this happening on Earth, like, oh, there's more geothermal heat coming out of Yellowstone than there is out of somewhere else. But does that mean we found Yellowstone on the moon? And when we put all the pieces together, the best way to explain this high heat flux spot on the moon was not some active volcanism, which would have been even more exciting, certainly. This was just the fact that we had a large body that had radioactive heat production above the background crust of the moon. And so to do that, you need to have a mineral or a rock that can contain more radioactive elements in it. And you get this in granites because you melt the crust a bunch of times over and over. They concentrate the elements like uranium and thorium that like to hang out in the melt. They're called incompatible elements. They don't play well with other minerals. And so they kind of get pushed out into the melt. And so when you melt the crust multiple times in one location, you're going to increase the uranium and thorium, and thus the geothermal heat production.
0: But even that is really weird for a bunch of reasons. Like, usually when we find volcanic rock on other worlds, it's like a basalt or something that doesn't go through this really complex process. So that just seems a little strange to me.
1: Yeah, yeah. I mean, so that's what pretty much all volcanism in the solar system is, kind of one and done, right? You have material from the mantle comes up to the surface, and that's basalt, right? And that's like what happens in Hawaii, right? As you have material from the mantle coming up to the surface, and we have a big island made of basalt. But what also happens on Earth is some

0: sometimes you take that basalt, drag it down under the surface of the earth with plate tectonics, and water helps it melt at a lower temperature than it normally would. And so that stuff can then remelt several times, perhaps, and then bubble up to the surface as granites. And so that's where we get something like the Sierra Nevada mountain range is a big granite body that used to exist below some chain of volcanoes that has long eroded away. But here we're seeing that process on the moon for the first time. And maybe it's always dangerous to say for the first time. People have found rocks with granite-like signatures from orbital data before. But here we're finding a huge body below one of those small surface features that says that a large part of lunar crust has gone through this multiple remelting evolutionary process somehow without water, without plate tectonics. How'd the moon do it? And that's the mystery.
1: That is the mystery. And who even knows what this means for like the geologic history and the evolution of the moon over time. Before we get into even more details on this, you were trying to understand what was going on underneath the surface of the moon with its geothermal energy. Why is it so important for us to understand this geothermal gradient on the moon or other worlds?
0: Geothermal heat flow has long been a tool of geophysicists to figure out what the inside of a planet is made of. So basically, we have lots of pictures of the upper 0.0001% of all the planets, right? We know what's going on at the very surface. And every once in a while, there's some action, a crater digs a big hole or something that brings some of that material from below up. But what we're now wanting to know is what the other 99.99% of the planet is made of. And on Earth, we have figured that out with two main tools. I'm sure there are other tools that people will get mad at me for missing, but seismology, measuring earthquakes, because that will tell you about the density of different materials inside the Earth. You know, a seismic wave has to travel across through the Earth, and you go through the core and the mantle and the crust, and those all have different seismic velocities. And so you can tell the net density of the interior of the Earth. Then you want to know the composition of those layers. Well, one way to do that is through geothermal heat flux. If I measure the heat coming out of the ground, that tells me how much radioactive material is below me. Things like uranium and thorium and potassium are the primary producers of geothermal heat. And it turns out uranium and thorium are what we call refractory elements. And there's a whole family of maybe 25 or so of these refractory elements. What they do special is they froze out first from the solar nebula. Even when the solar nebula was really hot in the early times, 2000 degrees Kelvin, that kind of temperature, these things would freeze out, and they all freeze out with the same ratio. So what that means is if I can tell how much of one refractory element is there, I could tell how much of all the refractory elements are there. So now I measure how much uranium and thorium there are, I know how much calcium there are, and magnesium, and you get a pretty good constraint of silicon. You know, so then you have most of the composition of what a rocky planet like Earth or Mars or the Moon is made of. And so it's about learning about the bulk composition of what these bodies are and how similar they are to Earth. And so that's what we were trying to do with the geothermal heat flow probe on the InSight mission and what we've done with the past measurements on the Moon with the Apollo. And then what we're going to do actually next spring on one of the new PRISM missions to the Moon. We're going to send the first geothermal heat flow probe in 50 years back to the moon.
1: And this study that you've done was primarily using information from the China National Space Administration's Chang'e missions, right?
0: Yeah, I mean, it's kind of neat that we now have this amalgam of so many different missions that have gone to the moon. And so we did also incorporate data from NASA missions, Lunar Prospector, from Lunar Reconnaissance Orbiter, and from the Chandrayaan Indian missions. Basically, we now have this like critical mass of knowledge about the moon that we then can take a weird data set, like this microwave instrument that had never been sent to, you know, the moon or any other planet before, and have enough information to interpret the data. We kind of needed to know the density of the surface from another instrument, from the infrared instrument on Lunar Reconnaissance Orbiter, the Diviner radiometer. and we needed to know about like how bright the surface was and the albedo, and that we knew from cameras that are on LRO and other instruments. And then Chandrayaan told us about the water content of the soil, and that relates to whether water was important in the fact that this granite evolved in this location. That's one of the ideas of how this feature might have formed, was that this could have been a weird wet pocket in the early lunar crust, or it could have been an area that just had extra heat for some reason. And that's where you get to some idea of, oh, it might be like Yellowstone or something, where you have this hot spot coming from the mantle and heating up that crust in that location for some odd reason. And we don't really even understand why we get hot spots like the one under Yellowstone or Hawaii on Earth, let alone how they would form on the moon. But lots of people are working on these things.
1: Yeah, and we're just at the edge of this new Artemis wave of missions to the moon. We've got all these countries signed onto the Artemis Accords. And even as we speak, the Chandrayaan 3 mission is getting closer to the moon and about to land. So there's a lot of cool stuff that's about to come down. Even that rover from Canada that's going to be exploring the permanently shadowed craters at the poles of the moon. We're about to have so much more information about this that can help us piece together puzzles like this. A bunch of water on the moon helping us create granite? That is so far outside of what I expected.
0: Well, and that's one of the cool things. There's this big drive for understanding ice at the poles of the moon and why we apparently don't have as much ice at the poles of the moon as we have at the poles of Mercury, even though they should have kind of similar conditions today. Maybe there was some kind of change in the past. One of the ideas was, oh, maybe the water came from inside of Mercury and there's not much water inside the moon. But then if we have these other findings like this granite production that requires the initial mantle of the moon to be water rich, which is a quite surprising thing. We've normally thought the moon after the giant impact formation should be very dry. Then that gives us a different starting condition to go from, that maybe the moon was outgassing quite a bit of water over time, and that might be captured in the polar deposits.
1: That would explain a lot. But again, we need more missions at Mercury to help us explain this, because that too is very strange. The fact that there can be water at the poles of Mercury is so awesome.
0: That's really exciting. We got the Mercury BepiColombo mission.
1: BepiColombo!
0: It's a European Space Agency and JAXA, Japanese Space Agency, team up for that, and that's very exciting. It's done a couple flybys now, and it will get into orbit. I think it's still a couple years away, but you have to check on that.
1: Yeah, it's doing some flybys here and there, but it's getting closer.
0: It's really hard to fall towards the sun, it happens, and to slow yourself down when the sun will really pull you in. And so getting into orbit around Mercury is pretty hard. And it's actually funny, people are like, oh, well, why do we explore Mars so much before we really got back to this kind of modern exploration of the moon? And it's that, you know, when you look at all the aerodynamics of it, it's easier to land something on Mars than it is to land on the moon, because on the moon you have to bring all this fuel to slow yourself down, and on Mars you can use a parachute. So now we're seeing like how challenging it really is, and we'll see with these PRISM and CLPS missions over the next year how well the U.S. commercial companies and NASA do with landing on the moon again.
1: So where on the moon is this hotspot that you found?
0: Yeah, so this hotspot, it's an area called Compton-Belkovich, which is a very bizarre thing. It's just between two random craters called Compton and Belkovich. It actually wasn't found until the late 90s when we had the Lunar Prospector mission orbit the moon. It's the only real major volcanism like this on the far side of the moon. The near side of the moon, you know, we're used to the mare that kind of form, whatever people call the man on the moon. I don't know if I've ever seen it, but all the volcanism on the moon happens in this one region called Procellarum. And there are a number of these highly silicic things that we might call volcanoes that aren't just the flood basalts. There's maybe eight of them or so on the near side of the moon. But then Compton-Belkovich is the sole one that's on the far side of the moon, and it's also a higher radiogenic concentration. We can measure that with an instrument called a gamma ray spectrometer that's able to tell us how much thorium is in the upper meter or so of the soil. We knew this was a weird oddball feature, and it's just gotten odder over time. The question is, does the Far Side location have something to do with why it was able to build up more granite, or why it was able to go through more of an evolution, or why it has more thorium at the surface? Basically, because the Far Side crust is almost twice as thick as the Near Side crust in Procellarum. And so the fact that you had to work your way through more crust gave you more time to evolve, or the only thing that could get all the way up there was this highly evolved material.
1: I love that you brought this point up. I think a lot of people listening to this have probably noted that if you look at pictures of the near side of the moon, it's really interesting, lots of like variation and what's going on there. But on the far side of the moon, it's really boring by comparison. You know, I'm sure a lot of people are wondering why that is.
0: There are some exciting things on the far side of the moon. The South Pole Aiken Basin is mostly on the far side of the moon, and a lot of people are very excited about that. It's basically one of the biggest impacts in the solar system, recorded from very early history of the moon, may have even punched down into the mantle of the moon. And so there are some interesting features that people have spent their careers on the far side of the moon as well. But I wish I had a clear explanation for you of why the near side is different, but this near side far side dichotomy is a big mystery of the moon. And then the near side, the main differences are that there's a large amount of thorium and uranium in the near surface crust on the near side. It seems to be in a mineral that we kind of playfully call creep, which just stands for K is for potassium. And then REE is for rare earth elements, and then P is for phosphorus. So it's just that the rocks that we found from there that had more of those elements in them. And so they've been called that. And then in the 1990s with the Lunar Prospector mission and this gamma ray spectrometer, they were able to measure that this whole region of the moon, where all the volcanism on the moon is, where all these Mara basalts are, had much higher concentrations of this creep than the far side of the moon. Somehow, we ended up with all this heat-producing stuff stuck on one side of the moon. I liken it almost to the, you know, magic eight ball, right? You have that bubble in there, right? And you shake it up. And the idea is that that bubble of material kind of ended up on the near side, roughly facing the Earth. And for some reason, this odd pocket of material stayed behind at Compton-Belkovich. We're not quite sure why it would have gotten to that location then.
1: It drove to the wrong location for the party.
0: Yeah.
1: So it's this volcanic activity that's dredging up this like subsurface radioactive material and kind of depositing it on the surface.
0: Yeah. And so, I mean, basically the idea is that the whole moon was just a ball of molten rock, right? And then you have what's called a magma ocean, where it's just magma all the way to the surface. And then you can cool two ways. You can crystallize from below as you cool, and so the mantle kind of is becoming solid from below, and then you crystallize from above because you're cooling out to space, and you're left with a sandwich where you get all the residual liquid is kind of trapped in that area. And so elements, again, like uranium and thorium, that are these incompatible elements, they have their atomic radius is, you know, bigger than most, and so they don't fit in many minerals, and they get stuck in this last liquid. And so that last liquid that's sandwiched between the crust and the mantle should be very rich in these radioactive elements. That bubble of that material sandwiched between the early lunar crust and the early lunar mantle somehow seems to all pool on the near side of the moon. And then that can occasionally break up to the surface and come up. And then sometimes it just goes straight up to the surface, and sometimes it has to remelt multiple times and form these more granite-like materials.
1: Well, thanks for joining me, Matt. And the story, you know, I've said it a few times, it was pretty surprising to me, and I'm really looking forward to seeing what we can learn in the future, because it clearly could be key to a lot of things that we don't understand and a lot of mysteries. So thanks, Matt. You can hear the extended version of my interview with Matt Siegler, along with a bonus segment on our new member community space trivia contest, in the podcast and online version of this show at planetary.org/radio or anywhere you listen to your favorite podcasts. We'll be right back for What's Up after this short break.
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3: Hello, I'm George Takei, and as you know, I'm very proud of my association with Star Trek. Star Trek was a show that looked to the future with optimism, boldly going where no one had gone before. I want you to know about a very special organization called the Planetary Society. 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
4: Welcome back to Planetary Radio. And now it's time for What's Up with Bruce Betts, the chief scientist of the Planetary Society. Hey, Bruce.
5: Hey, Sarah, how you doing?
4: So what is there to see in the night sky this week?
5: Well, we're closing in. I suppose it's just slightly past this week is the peak, but the Perseid meteor shower, usually one of the top meteor showers of the year, peaks on August 12th and 13th. But is already increasing the meteor rate as we go to press, if that's what we do. With increased activity several days, actually even a couple weeks before and after. But the peak night is the night of the 12th to the 13th. And there will be little interference from moonlight this year. So that's exciting. Only a crescent moon that rises not long before dawn. So pretty much, if you can get away from the clouds and get away from the city lights, preferably, you should see a lot. If you can get to a very dark site, you may see as many as 50 to 75 meters per hour at the peak. And in any case, from a urban environment, you still have a good chance of seeing a few, and obviously everything in between. So go see those. Planets are shifting. That's what they do, those silly wanderers, as they name them, planets. Venus is pretty much ducked below the horizon in the evening west, but I don't know, maybe you can at least imagine it, maybe at certain places you can see it. But don't worry, Venus will come back in a few months, hanging out in the morning sky. Right now, we've got in the evening sky Mars, and below it, Mercury, hanging on low, low, low in the west after sunset, Mars looking reddish and Mercury looking kind of whitish. Again, a tough thing to see, but good news. Early evening, Saturn, yellowish, coming up in the east, high in the sky for the rest of the night. And Jupiter, really bright Jupiter, not as bright as Venus, but still quite bright, will be coming up later in the evening in the east and being a super bright object out there for the rest of the evening. And that's what we got going on in the Skyland. Shall we move on to

0: Whew. Venus, surface, lovely. Wonderful the vacation there. Venus surface, we haven't talked about the atmospheric pressure being so high, but not surprisingly, the atmospheric density also very high. It is 54 times denser than the atmosphere at sea level on Earth. So that puts it at a non-trivial, well, it's still a small fraction of the density of, like, say, water, but it's awfully dense, 65 kilograms per cubic meter for those playing the home game. Water's, 1,000, so.
1: It's weird to think about because, I mean, you'd have to put aside the literal melting temperatures, but that's got to be weird. Like, even just stepping out the door when it's humid in the air, I feel weird and sluggish, but imagine trying to go through air when it's just, like, way thicker than it should be.
0: Yeah, and you get all the other problems, but yeah, it'd be weird.
1: But you know, everyone, if you're enjoying the show, please send us your comments and poetry and all of your awesome insights. I love reading the things that surprised you or the things that you can teach us. You know, I see people in the comments every once in a while talking to each other about extra stuff from the show that we didn't get a chance to mention. Because there's a lot that you can talk about when it comes to space. But if you'd like to send us your comments or poetry or anything, you can email us at planetaryradio@planetary.org. Or you can leave your comments in our member community if you're a member of the Planetary Society. 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And then you can talk about all the stuff that you enjoyed. So we read all of those. And I am looking forward to sharing some of those comments on the show.
0: It's always fun. We have amazing listeners, so thank you all.
1: Yep.
0: All right, everybody, go out there, look up in the night sky, and think about if you or your brain or you made an AI, what would you call it?
1: Nice one.
0: Thank you, and good night.
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3: So, Seth, I'm just going to press confirm here. I'm going to confirm the pickup.
4: Okay.
3: I'm kind of nervous.
4: How will we know that we got the right car?
3: I don't know. Hang on, let's just see if it accepts the... Okay. It's a two-minute wait. Have you ever ridden? I guess it's not driven.
4: No, definitely not driven.
3: Ridden in a driverless car?
4: No, not even one where it had a driver and the driver somehow fell out. I mean, I've always been in a car with a driver.
3: I have to say, I have some trepidation about this. I'm glad that we're doing this together. I just picture getting in, it locks, you know what I mean? Then you can't get out and it takes you, I don't know, into another county or something.
4: Yeah. I'm not terribly worried about it. I mean, we get in, even if it goes the wrong way, how far can it go? I mean, it's not going to go to Mexico.
3: Okay. So you're not worried about the safety. You just feel like it's limited in its ability to kidnap us. It can go 100 or 200 miles or so. That's an interesting framing.
4: You don't hesitate to get in a taxi.
3: Okay, the main difference
4: yeah.
3: is a taxi does have a driver in it.
4: A taxi does have a driver, but that means the driver, I mean, you can have a malevolent driver, right? You're not likely to get a malevolent Waymo.
3: So it says, unlock with the app when the car is ready.
4: You have to unlock it?
3: Another Waymo. Honestly, about every sixth or tenth car is a Waymo. Oh, it says it's ready. Pickup ready. Where is it?
4: Is that it?
3: It stopped way down here. I'm walking to catch up with the Waymo. It's way more walking than I had anticipated. And looks like some guy is trying to unlock our Waymo. Excuse me. Hi. That's actually our Waymo.
5: Sorry, yeah, I got mixed around.
3: It's okay. That's probably your Waymo?
5: I've been able to say. You see, I did that to signal. Okay?
4: They all look the same. That's a problem.
3: Yeah. Okay, you ready?
4: Yep.
3: This is it. We're about to climb into this driverless car. I'm going to press unlock with the app.
4: Now,
3: oh my gosh.
4: The door handle's popped out, so we're going to get in.
6: Hello, Molly.
4: Should we both get in the back? You want
3: me in the
4: front?
3: Get in the back. Hello, Waymo. Just said my name.
4: Okay, there's nobody in this car but us.
3: That's astute.
4: It.
3: Yeah.
4: All right, start ride. Hit that.
3: Hit
4: there,
3: this?
4: Button. Yep.
3: But we still, put on seatbelts.
6: Hello, from Waymo. As we get going, just give us 1 minute to cover a few riding tips. This experience.
4: I'm trying to fasten my seatbelt here, but.

0: playing music. It's like getting in an elevator.
1: I wonder if we can turn off the music.
0: Molly's lowered the volume on the music.
1: Well, I wonder if we can actually just turn it off.
0: Well, if you
1: there,
0: just slide
1: there. Okay. So here we are, Seth. Let's take this in. There's no human driving this car. What do you see? I can't quite see the steering wheel. It's like turning and stuff, right?
0: Well, it is. It is, you know, adjusting to the road. You can see it's doing the same thing that a steering wheel would do if there were a driver. The only thing is, it's doing it by itself.
1: It's like having a ghost drive it. And then look, somebody is walking across the street. It does seem to be slowing down. That's a good sign.
0: Didn't hit them anyhow.
1: Right.
0: Okay, now we're moving along at maybe 25 miles an hour, which is appropriate in this part of the city.
1: It is spooky, I have to say.
0: Okay, we're riding in this autonomous vehicle, and I have a lot of questions. Is this what the automobile's future is? Is this what cars are destined to become? Are drivers slated for obsolescence? Welcome to Big Picture Science. I'm Seth Shostak. Enjoying the ride.
1: I'm Molly Bentley. In this episode, we take a ride through the automobile's past and into its future, from the Model T to self-driving cars. With more than a century of car development, how has engineering and design changed automobiles and our lives? How will they change further if we ride in cars but no longer drive them? This episode is called Vroom.

0: Well, Seth, it seems to be stopping at all the red lights. That's a good sign. And actually, you know, the I've noticed that the acceleration is quite smooth.
1: Yeah, it's much better than a lot of drivers who are very, you know, stop and start. I would tip the driver, but I guess there's not much point in that. The autonomous car is, I mean, it's not only a little bit spooky because of the absence of a driver, but it's also very quiet. But of course, cars weren't always whisper quiet.
0: That loud mechanical rumble is a modern recording of a car that debuted more than 100 years ago. In 1908, when Henry Ford first hand-cranked his Model T, an engine came roaring to life and a revolutionary machine was born. It would transform society, and in no small part because mass production made it affordable. Later in the show, we'll talk about another automobile revolution, one that dispenses with drivers. But before we arrive at that destination, we'll tour the fascinating history of how we got here. We let architect and emeritus historian of design at the University of Pennsylvania, Witold Rybczynski, take the wheel discussing his book, The Driving Machine, A Design History of the Car.
2: Witold, the first mass-produced cars, or for that matter, the first cars, you know, you're not going that far back in time. You're going back to maybe the beginning of the 20th century and maybe a little bit earlier. What did those first cars look like? Were they just, you know, horses' carriages with gas engines?
3: A Model T, for example, was an open car. It had a kind of canvas top that you could fold, but it wasn't enclosed. It wasn't a box. That took about 20 years, and you got the Ford Model A, which was a box. You had windows and doors, and you were enclosed in it. And eventually you got things like heaters and eventually air conditioners. Early cars had very large wheels. They were more like wagon wheels, because that was the technology that people understood. And eventually they became, you know, metal wheels. A lot of cars had wheels that looked like bicycle wheels with spokes. Again, because that was around, because what the car did was it took pieces that existed in various technologies and sort of shoved them all together.
2: Yeah, you also had to turn a crank to get them started, right? I mean,
3: you did. The crank, of course, was an important part of the car because women could not turn a crank. Cranks were actually dangerous and very onerous physically. So for the longest time, until we invented the electric starter, women were not really driving cars, or at least they had to have a man with them, because you had to be strong to get a car started that way. And of course, with the electric starter, the woman then became very quickly a driver as well as the man. I can't remember the exact date. It was probably in the early 1900s.
2: So, Witold, the early cars, did they find acceptance, at least at some level, by a lot of people? Were people eager to get into cars, or did they sort of shy away from them, figuring that these are dangerous machines that could kill me?
3: No, I did not come across resistance. The car spreads very, very quickly. And of course, it doesn't travel that very fast. The first car in the world travels at something like 20 miles an hour top speed. And so I think people were probably surprised by it. There was, of course, the roads were crowded with horse-drawn carriages. So, you know, there was this sort of debate about these vehicles which moved more quickly, and did they have to have special bells or something to warn people. But that somehow got resolved very quickly. Remember, horses are dangerous things. In writing biographies of people from the 19th century, people are always getting kicked by a horse. Because, you know, you're standing there and it suddenly kicks out. And getting kicked by a horse essentially breaks your leg and you limp for the rest of your life. So, and you know, driving a carriage, a horse-drawn carriage, all sorts of things can go wrong. So I think people were quite happy to make the shift. It wasn't a huge shift. It wasn't like moving from a horse-drawn carriage, you know, to immediately, you know, to a Maserati that can go 100 miles an hour. I mean, it was a kind of horse-drawn carriage without, you know, the horseless carriage. It moved slowly. It was finished. Especially the early expensive cars. And maybe that was important too. It started not as a mass-produced product. The earliest cars were owned by movie stars and millionaires, and they were beautiful things. They were finished like a carriage with beautiful leatherwork and woodwork. And so by the time it kind of works its way down to the working man, it's something that everybody would like to have because the richest people all have them, and you've seen them on the streets.
2: You know, can you give us some idea of what it would have been like to ride in one of Henry Ford's early cars? I mean, how comfy was it?
3: No, they weren't comfy. They you were able to move. His cars were very, very solidly built, and they were sort of off-road vehicles. We just didn't have paved roads. And so a car had to be more like a four-wheel drive Jeep to navigate, especially once you got out into the country. You were just on rough, rutted roads. So, of course, there was no power steering or power brake. So there, when you turned a corner, you really had to work at it. It was not an easy thing to do. And it, comfort was something that came much more slowly as people started making longer trips in cars. And it's something that also separates American cars from European cars because our distances are bigger. It's a much bigger country. And so comfort is important to us, and that's why the sporty cars were the European cars, but the comfortable cars were the American cars where you could drive all day and not feel that tired.
2: Henry Ford would make statements to that effect, right? That he wanted everybody to have a car.
3: Yes, and every year he made it a little bit cheaper, which is an astonishing thing for us. We're used to things getting more expensive. But he plowed the money back into reducing the price on the assumption that the more and more people could afford it, the better off he was, certainly. He sold more cars, millions of cars. But Henry Ford made the car cheaper, and that gave freedom to people, liberty. You didn't have to go where the bus went. You went where you wanted to go. So it was immediately attractive. And because it was cheaper than, Henry Ford sold a car on the basis that when the car wasn't running, you didn't have to feed it. Whereas when a horse wasn't running, you had to keep it alive, of course. So it was a very big change. And he made sure that it was less and less expensive as the years went by. So, at one point, I remember I mentioned this in my book, half the people in the world owned a Model T. Half the people who owned a car owned a Model T in the world. So it became an incredibly successful way of bringing this to really every working person could at one point afford such a car.
2: He did this largely by mass production. And, if you read the history of industrialization in the United States, the assembly line is frequently mentioned. Did the automobile industry, and Henry Ford perhaps in particular, did they really invent the assembly line?
3: He didn't invent the assembly line. There were assembly lines, for instance, for making biscuits, of all things, or certain things that could be mass-produced. But he was the first one to bring it to automobile production. Automobiles generally were made by hand. That's why they were so expensive. And he created the assembly line for cars. And then he did something even more spectacular, which was the moving assembly line. So each person on the assembly line only did one thing, and the car just moved in front of them, and one person, attached the wheels, and another person did something else. And it meant that you could produce a car in something like just a few hours instead of days and days, which is what accounted for the low price.
2: But it also, becomes kind of a symbol of the dehumanization of manufacturing, because, your job was just to put this part onto that part. And you did that all day, all week, all year. And, that was such a big, philosophical shift in a way that it had big repercussions. Or maybe it didn't, but it seems to me it did.
3: It did. And I think Ford was quite aware of this. And so the trade-off was that you got paid well. And then he did something else that nobody really had thought of, is he created the weekend. He gave you all day off on Saturday. Sunday was always a holiday in all industries, but he created the two-day holiday. And it was partly as a kind of deal, as like, you have to do this boring work because it's not like crafting. you're just doing an operation. But the trade-off is you're well paid. You can afford to buy a house, for instance, which was an unthinkable thing for a working man to own a house. And that's why Philadelphia, where I live, is full of these little houses from the turn of the century, which all have to do with that kind of industrialization. Of course, you could even say that inventing the two-day weekend was a way of getting you to drive more, because people went for Sunday drives and they would go. They had 2 days so they could drive out to the country, and you had the beginning of what we would call cottage country, where people had summer cottages that they could go to. So it had huge repercussions on the way we live.
2: You know, at the beginning of the automobile, there were various power sources that were being used, you know, obviously gasoline, but also there were steam powered cars, there were even electric cars, that sort of thing. But gasoline won out, and it won out fairly quickly. Are there practical reasons for that, or was it just the strength of the oil industry or something like that?
3: Very practical, because as you said, there were three big power sources. The steam was actually the leading one, because that was the one we knew the most about. We had years of experience. And the problem, of course, is you need a big boiler. So it's a very heavy vehicle, and you've got to carry your fuel with you, and it's usually wood or coal. And so it was reliable, it was sort of predictable, but compared to a internal combustion engine, which is much more efficient and much smaller, it lost out. And electricity was the big alternative. Electricity motors are more efficient than internal combustion engines. The problem was for years and years, and still the problem was the battery. So with the internal combustion engine, and especially in America, remember, we had oil initially in Pennsylvania and eventually Texas and all over the place. Europeans didn't have oil, so their gas was always much more expensive. But we had the oil. And then it turned out to we very quickly made a system of distributing it and building service stations and so on.
0: Okay, I am starting to relax in this driverless car pretty much. Well, coming up, we cruise into the next phase in the history of the horseless carriage, when major changes in its technology contributed to what some have dubbed the automobile century.
3: The automobile had enormous effects on urbanization, on where people lived, on how they lived.
1: We're riding in a car that makes very little noise, yet this episode of Big Picture Science is called Vroom.

0: In some ways, we all know what happened after the first modern cars began kicking up dirt and gravel. Everyone who could afford one bought one, and that was a lot of people. Asphalt replaced dirt, and a network of roads winding within and radiating out from cities covered the country like a spider web. The car reshaped our cities and our behavior.
1: We continue our journey in this driverless car. Did you see it brake really quickly for that guy?
0: I felt it brake.
1: That guy's crazy.
0: That was the first time I actually felt a deceleration.
1: We continue our journey in this driverless car and with architect and emeritus historian of design at the University of Pennsylvania, Witold Rybczynski, who covers these changes in his book, The Driving Machine, A Design History of the Car. And he has said that many of these changes he has witnessed in his lifetime.
2: Part of my book is a sort of memoir of cars that I've owned. And my first cars didn't have power steering and power brakes. They didn't have anti-lock brakes. They didn't have variable windshield wipers. I mean, all sorts of things. And the big change in cars is not so much the electric motor, it's the digital technology. And people have described contemporary cars as iPhones on wheels. And they are, because you can communicate to your car, and the car company can communicate and upgrade your car. So that's the real revolution. And digital technology means you have cameras all over your car, you know, for backing up, for safety, for all sorts of things. So we're at the beginning of, I think, another period. The cars that you and I grew up with, that's gone. The last chapter of my book is called Elegy, because the kind of car that I loved to drive and I grew up with is no longer available. It's changed drastically. I mean, you can't repair a modern car. You have to take it to a garage. It's much too complicated electronically to deal with. I mean, I love cars that make noise. Cars, even non-electric cars, are very quiet now, and everything's electric, and it's a very different sort of machine. So, you know, the car where you kind of controlled everything and used to talk about road feel, because you really could feel the road, that's gone. I mean, the car is a very sort of quiet, and you're isolated, and you're like in a cocoon.
3: Well, one of the big shifts that occurred even in my lifetime was away from, you know, standard gear shifting transmissions to automatic transmissions. And to me, that was a step backward, because with a manual transmission, you always knew the relationship between what the wheels were doing and what the engine was doing, right? And you had a sense of control there that you didn't have with the automatic transmissions. And yet, there aren't too many standard transmissions, manual transmissions being sold today.
2: No. And there aren't too many drivers who know how to use a manual transmission. I don't think you could rent a manual car. I'm sure all rental cars are automatics. They would have to be. So yes, that was a big change. You know, tires. I still remember, as a kid at least, you know, tires had tubes in them. And the whole idea of a tubeless tire was a kind of revolutionary thought, that you could have a tire without it, a tube inside it. So there actually have been lots of changes. And the history of the car design is actually a history of continual change as people improve the car, as all these various, it's a very complicated little machine, the car. And so there's an awful lot that can be improved. Bodies, I mean, materials, all these things.
3: Yeah. One of the things that's changed, at least since my childhood, has been reliability, right? If you took the family car on a long trip, say 1,000 miles or more, drive across the country, that kind of thing, you knew it was going to break down. In fact, my first Transamerica trip, you know, I took my mom's old car, and it broke down every day. Every day something went wrong with it, whether the brakes or the transmission. It was always. But today's cars, I mean, they do seem considerably more reliable.
2: Oh, no, absolutely. I mean, I said that you couldn't fix anything, but it's also true that nothing goes wrong. There isn't. I think a flat tire is about the only thing that most people experience these days, because it is very reliable. And when I think back on the cars that I've owned, and in a sense, how much trouble they were. I grew up in Canada, which is, of course, very cold, which creates all sorts of special problems for cars. But it was just part of owning a car. You just had to deal. You didn't. It wasn't really a problem. It was just part of ownership. I mean, it was something that you had to do, and you expected to have certain problems, and you had to do things regularly to keep the car going. And that was just. But what's striking is it was all worth it in the end. The freedom that a car offers is the reason that we're not giving up the car. As somebody said, until kicking and screaming, they take it away from us. Because it's, you know, the fact that you can load it up, you can carry your groceries, you can carry kids and dogs and stuff in it, and you're free. You can go on a trip. You can just jump in, and you don't have to look at schedules. You just jump in and drive and go there. And that explains, of course, the phenomenal growth in ownership.
3: Vidhold, what about the emphasis that we see on safety these days? I mean, certain car manufacturers, I'm thinking, I guess, of the Swedish car manufacturers, would emphasize safety. I don't know anybody who buys a car based on it being safer than the next model. Is safety really a thing, or is it just, you know, some sort of failed marketing ploy?
2: No, it's a real thing. And of course, the early cars went relatively slowly. So that was important, because if you had an accident, it probably wouldn't be fatal. It's just you weren't moving that quickly, and the cars were heavy. But a large number of the early car pioneers died in cars, unfortunately, because as I discover, many of the early enthusiasts of car making were also enthusiastic racers. Henry Ford, for example, had the world speed record at one point in his early life when he was a young man. But so driving fast was a kind of part of the attraction, I think, of cars. But it did take a long time for safety. It's not easy to sell a car on safety, because you want to sell it on glamour and excitement, and not say, well, you might also die in it. That's not a good safety point. So I was shocked, for instance, to discover the first company that introduced safety belts was Nash, and people hated them. And the salesman finally went to Nash and said, look, you've got to stop putting these things in it. They make us take them out. They don't like them. And so it took actually many more years before things like seat belts were eventually, of course, compulsory. But there other things like anti-lock brakes had to do with safety. Safety always costs money. So the leaders tended to be the more expensive cars. Mercedes was always concerned with safety. So they, for instance, invented the idea of the crumple zone. So if you hit something head on, the front part of the car would crumple, but the passengers would be safe. Incidentally, the automatic starter, the electric starter for cars, was a safety device, because what happened was a very highly placed executive was killed cranking his car. I mean, the crank hit him in the head and he died, and it was General Motors, and they insisted somebody's got to invent something that we can get rid of this crank. And the electric starter was actually invented for that reason.
3: Let's talk a little bit about the societal impacts. To begin with, there's the impact on the cities, right? 150 years ago, everybody lived in the cities. If you lived anywhere, 80 or 90% of people lived in the cities because there was public transport and that sort of thing. And of course, there was the housing. Beginning, I guess, in the 1950s, you know, the American lifestyle was portrayed at its best when you could live in the suburbs. Even though there wasn't much in the suburbs, but there were trees, I guess that was something.
2: There's no question that it changes. I mean, a friend of mine, a historian, mentioned, you know, the famous American century, and he said they should call it the automobile century. And it's true, the automobile had enormous effects on urbanization, on where people lived, on how they lived. The evening newspaper disappeared because of the car. Once you were commuting by car, you couldn't read a newspaper and drive at the same time. And so you only got morning newspapers. But on the other hand, once cars got radios, you then got talk radio. And we know that has had huge political effects. So the car is one of those devices that sort of has enormous sort of spin-off effects, social, economic, and cultural, really.
3: What about the effect on, for example, development of a road system, and in particular an urban road system, because of course that's a sort of a mixed blessing in a way, but that our city suddenly became reoriented toward cars instead of, you know, trolleys or stuff like that.
2: Yes, there were huge effects, and they're not all good effects, certainly. I mean, we all know the environmental effects of cars, but the suburbanization was another effect. It sort of killed the downtown. The downtown, which is the pride of American cities up till about the 1920s, you know, eventually is replaced by suburbanization, which is all due in large part to the automobile. So, yes, it has many effects, good and bad.
3: You mentioned the effect on our cities. That is not always celebrated. People think that, okay, the automobile has led to the dying of the inner cities or whatever, and people all want their, you know, small plot of land in the backyard and that kind of thing. And, you know, that kind of destroys a certain social cohesion that we had when everybody lived in the same place. Do you see that as a net plus, or maybe not a net plus, to have, you know, driven so many people out to the suburbs?
2: No, it wasn't a net plus. Although it's important to say that the first suburbs predate the car, because they're the result of the railroad. Once you got railroad lines, the famous main line in Philadelphia, then little communities spring up at every station. And you also had suburbs up the Hudson River because you could go by boat. You could have ferry boats that would bring people up the Hudson quite far. So you could see that the car accelerates that suburbanization. It doesn't actually start it, but that's sort of the history of transport. Has huge effects on cities, both good and bad, but they change cities, and the car was certainly one of the most radical changes, especially in America, because we had all this space. The car didn't have the same effect in Europe because there wasn't enough space, and we sort of had the ideal situation for suburbs compared to other countries, because we did have space, and we did have it happened in a way that isn't quite the same in European urbanization.
0: Next, a question that perhaps we should have asked before we hopped in this autonomous vehicle. What exactly is the safety record for self-driving cars? Well, it may surprise you.
4: Their estimate is that their vehicles crash about 80% less than human-driven vehicles.
1: Our next stop, why automation may already be safer than human drivers, and what the future of the automobile looks like. You know, I'm not the most relaxed passenger ever. So I'm feeling the absence of the human here, the human out of the loop.
0: Well, as you say, it's a little bit spooky. But on the other hand, the ride so far is pretty much exactly what you would feel if there were a driver. So
1: that, not just any driver, though. If you had a good driver.
0: If you had a good
1: driver. I mean, I've had some drivers where it's not so smooth. This episode of Big Picture Science is called Vroom.

0: In the conclusion of the conversation with Witold Rybczynski, he and Seth consider the future of the automobile and whether the horseless carriage is destined to become a driverless one.
1: Finally, Witold, do you think that this, love affair that America has had with the automobile for such a long time now, is that going to last? I mean, you can easily find articles in which people lament this and they say, we've destroyed our cities and only people with money can, live in a nice place now. And, all the cultural attractions of urbanization have all been killed by the automobile. It's time that we beefed up public transportation so that people will live in the downtowns or in the cities in any case. Do you think that's going to happen, or do people just love their cars too much?
2: No, I don't think it's going to happen. I'm old enough to have heard

0: possible in the future, the sort of car of the 1950s will be something that people drive just for pleasure. And then if they have to go somewhere, they'll get in a self-driving car and it'll take them there. But the car that we know wouldn't necessarily disappear, but it might become a kind of hobby, like a sailboat. You don't go anywhere in a sailboat, you just go in a circle. But it's sort of the pleasure of it is still attractive to people. So I think the car might exist, might continue, but if the self-driving car comes, that will be another very radical change. And who knows what effects that will have, but they'll probably be big.
1: Witold Rybczynski, thanks so very much for speaking with us.
0: I enjoyed it. Thank you.
2: Witold Rybczynski is an architect and emeritus historian of design at the University of Pennsylvania. His book is The Driving Machine, A Design History of the Car. Hey, we're passing another Waymo.
3: Yeah, and yet another.
2: And another. It's starting to feel normal.
3: Now we're all stopped because there's a cable car in front of us.
2: Yeah, the situation here is a bus, another car, and a cable car all meet at an intersection. Sounds like the beginning of a joke. What happens next? I hope not much. Nothing out of the ordinary.
3: If you look inside the cable car, of course, you can see the cable car driver. Cable cars still have drivers. They're not driverless, even though they're on tracks and they're pulled by cables, and you would think that would be the easiest thing to automate.
2: Excellent point. Well, our ride isn't over. Producer Brian Edwards gathered new data about the safety of Waymos and finds out whether cars like the one we're in are driving the future of the automobile.
4: My name is Timothy Lee, and I'm a journalist. I've covered technology for about 10 years, and I write a newsletter called Understanding AI. This is a branch of artificial intelligence. I mean, it's been a little weird. I think in the last couple of years, people have started thinking of artificial intelligence as only generative AI, but the concept of AI long predates the current, chatbots and image models. And so, yeah, I absolutely consider self-driving technology to be a kind of AI.
2: Okay, it knows what it's doing, though, right?
3: It knows what it's doing, and I have to say, it's pretty impressive.
2: Okay, there are sensors all throughout this car, on the front, the back, the sides. There's rapidly spinning short-range LiDAR on the top. That is a technology that uses lasers to measure distances. And all these sensors are the eyes and the ears of the vehicle.
5: Timothy, what were some of the thorny challenges that had existed over the years towards making self-driving cars feasible?
4: I think fundamentally what makes it difficult is that the physical world is just so complicated. There's so many different kinds of things that you can encounter, and there's so many different permutations. And in particular, you are interacting with other human beings. And so any simple rule you might come up with is going to have a ton of exceptions. And you're going to have, weird situations like on Halloween, like everybody's wearing costumes, and so everybody looks different than they would at a normal time. Or in rush hour traffic, often people will break the law in kind of small ways, right? They'll go over a double yellow line, or they will, turn when they're not supposed to, things like that. And so you really need to have a lot of examples, a lot of example data to train these networks. And you have to do lots and lots of testing.
2: The autonomous technology for this car began in 2009 as a Google self-driving car project in Mountain View, California, when the company spent about 2 years road testing a handful of vehicles in the area. At the end of 2016, the project was renamed Waymo, and it was run by Google's parent company, Alphabet. It began offering rides without a safety driver in the car in 2022. And another note is that this ride is more expensive than an Uber or a Lyft rideshare.
5: For many people across the country, they might still think about this as far-flung technology, but my understanding is they're in Phoenix and San Francisco, LA and Austin. Please add, any more if
4: yes.
5: they're
4: yeah, they,
5: if
4: they,
5: there are other ones.
4: They started in Phoenix. They expanded to San Francisco a couple of years ago. More recently, Los Angeles and Atlanta, and they've got several that they're planning to expand into over the next couple of years.
5: Okay, and these are all sunny places. Were these locations chosen for those good conditions? And would these cars run into larger issues when you move into different types of climates?
4: Yeah, Waymo's definitely been strategic about how they've rolled out. They started in the suburbs of Phoenix. They gradually expanded to more of Phoenix, and then they started with the kind of non-urban parts of San Francisco or the residential parts of San Francisco. Then they did downtown San Francisco. And so they've been trying to gradually ratchet up the difficulty. And they have two big

0: things they haven't mastered yet. One is freeways. They're still just on surface streets. And then, as you said, the second big category is adverse weather. Like you said, all the cities they've worked in so far are in the Sun Belt. They're going to do Atlanta and Miami and Washington, D.C. Those are all places where it doesn't snow very much. I think it'll be a few years before they get to Boston or Chicago.
1: I would have to imagine, but correct me if I'm wrong, that, you know, when it comes to, you know, things like adverse weather making it more difficult, is it that it just it throws off those LIDAR, you know, readings? What makes it difficult for those?
0: So there's three reasons that the winter is difficult. The most direct one is if it's actually snowing, the snow will interfere with the sensors. And to a lesser extent, that's also true with rain. The roads can be icy, and so the exact driving behavior has to be a little different. I don't think the physics of that is super complicated. The other one that's maybe not as obvious is that right after a big snowfall, everything looks different. And so if you have image recognition software that's supposed to say, oh, that's a tree, that's a fire hydrant, that's a car, and suddenly everything has snow on it, you need to have a different set of algorithms, or at least you need to have in your training data, you have to have examples of all these objects with snow on them. They're going to have to spend a few winters in cold places. So I believe they've done testing in a few places, I think Buffalo and a couple parts of Michigan, to do this. So they're working on this, but I think it might be another year or two. They have not announced any commercial deployments yet in places where it snows regularly.
2: The car seats four, one passenger in the front, three in the back, if you like, but no one is allowed to sit in that driver's seat. And there's a big warning sign on the steering wheel that makes that very clear, which of course raises the question of why an autonomous car, driverless car, needs a driver's seat at all. But actually, it turns out that the Waymo technicians occasionally have to take the helm to monitor the autonomous driving technology. But if anyone were to try to sit in that driver's seat, the car will pull over and the ride will be terminated.
1: So one of the big selling points of self-driving cars is that they can provide a safer ride for people. And the thought is that people, as we talked about before, are inherently unpredictable and that can cause accidents. And at high speeds, that's still very dangerous. Waymo recently released a big batch of data on their safety numbers. Can you break those down for us?
0: Yeah, absolutely. So about once a quarter, they release data on how often their own vehicles have crash, and then they try to do a apples-to-apples comparison with human-driven vehicles in the same geographic areas. And their estimate is that their vehicles crash about 80% less than human-driven vehicles. And there's two things they look at. One is airbag deployments, which is a pretty objective thing. And when an airbag deploys, very likely that's going to get reported. And so, yeah, they say about 80% fewer crashes involving airbags. And the other is crashes where there's any injury reported. And again, that's about 80% lower. And the interesting thing about that is not only is it significantly lower, if you actually look at the nature of those crashes, and a huge number of them are rear-end crashes where somebody else rear-ended Waymo. There's a number of them where the Waymo was stopped at a red light and some, you know, lunatic drove in and ran into them. Several where another vehicle ran a red light. And only one or two, I think, where the Waymo made any sort of mistake.
2: Now, as you glide through town, you can follow your ride on this touch screen and see what Waymo sees. But the cars, the bicycles, and the pedestrians appear as colorful blue and green blobs. There's no high resolution here. It looks a little bit like, I guess, like a video game, like a sort of not sophisticated video game. From the touchscreen in front of you, you can control the music, you can turn it off, as we did, and the screen offers other limited options. Help, seems like an important one. Lock, pull over, another essential option, and start ride.
1: What is making them safe? Is it the, you know, the cold calculated mind of the computer just is better at driving than we are? What is the reason behind that?
0: Lots and lots of difficult engineering work over 15 years, I think, is the fundamental answer. But I think there's a couple advantages they have. One is those LiDAR sensors, I think, are pretty important because they just are never going to miss a large object. Those sensors are not kind of subject to interpretation. You have some other companies that are trying to do vision only, where they're trying to just do it with cameras, and that works pretty well, but they could get confused. There could be an optical illusion or a thing where, you know, like there have been cases where maybe you have the side of a truck is the same color as the sky, and so the car can't tell the difference. The other thing is that I think the behavior of humans varies a lot, and so there are some very bad drivers. There are drivers that are drunk, there are teenagers, there are people that are very elderly who are no longer able to really keep it together, there are people who are very exhausted. And so if Waymo can just kind of match the driving ability of a, you know, 50-year-old sober, well-rested person with a lot of driving experience, that by itself, I think, would significantly reduce the driving rate. And so it doesn't have to necessarily do anything kind of heroic. It just needs to be a very conscientious driver. And it seems to be, you know, kind of on that level.
2: The technology may still have a hill to climb, though, when it comes to winning over some San Francisco residents. In a non-scientific study of one, I asked my close friend who does a lot of driving in the city her opinion about the new autonomous cars on the block.
3: My name is Dani Tagakovich, and I'm a long-term resident of San Francisco. My experience with the Waymos has been a little bit different because I actually haven't been inside one. But I've been in traffic with them on a daily basis in the morning. It seems like when I leave my house to go to work at around 7:30 a.m., there's a plethora of Waymos. It looks like a Waymo car parade. And they are extremely cautious, slow drivers. Like, they're not quick to react to the actual situation of traffic. I've seen a lot of stopping, longer at a stop sign than any other person would stop. They are kind of tentative when it comes to turning corners and when the lights are changing. Sometimes they go when it's almost a red light and sometimes they don't go.
2: But don't we want our drivers or even our driverless cars to be slow, careful, maybe very considerate drivers and not rash? Isn't this what we want?
3: In the city, there's a flow. And I see other people, like, even sometimes shouting at the Waymos. So that's the situation.
2: And what do you think the Waymos would say about your driving?
3: They would say it's time to park your car. Yeah. Permanently.
2: Okay. So we may have two different standards here.
1: We talked to Dr. Rybczynski about how cars already, you know, reshaped cities and roads and were a major, you know, contributor to suburbanization. And I could see self-driving cars exacerbating that even further, and that if somebody works in the city but their two-hour drive, they get to, you know, read a book. Like, if they'd like to do more work on the way to work, do work on the way to work. You know, it could change, you know, how commutes are done, and it could, you know, push that even further. Obviously, you don't have a crystal ball, but, you know, how would you see cities and roads and how we live our lives change if this technology was adopted in a widespread way?
0: I mean, I think there's going to be effects in both directions. So as you say, obviously, it'll make it more appealing to live in exurban areas. And so some people are going to want to live further out. But at the other extreme, one of the big obstacles to more dense construction in urban areas is that people are worried about parking becoming too scarce. And so if you have cheap taxis, I think that the political opposition to more density on the basis of parking is going to decline. And so then I could see it making it easier to build very densely. And so maybe you have kind of a more spiky urban areas where you have the densest areas get denser and the kind of sprawliest areas get sprawlier, and people can kind of live in the kind of area they want.
1: When it comes to widespread use of self-driving cars, you know, it's big, like we have mentioned, in cities like San Francisco. But, you know, do you see the widespread use of autonomous vehicles as right around the corner?
0: Yeah, I mean, I would say that the technical problems have largely been solved. I mean, we mentioned freeways and you know, winter weather, so it's not totally solved, but I expect those to be solved soon. But for at least for warmer climates, the technical problems are mostly solved, and it's really just a logistical slog from here. Waymo's cars are currently very expensive, and I think they can get the cost down, but it's just a matter of, like, doing mass manufacturing. They need to hire people to clean the cars, charge the cars, repair them when they get broken, and they need those in every city where they would need to operate. And so Waymo's doing that work now. They've announced, I think, Atlanta, Miami, Washington, D.C. for the next year or so. I think they're probably going to announce several more cities before the end of the year. And so it'll just take the time to do that. I mean, the model here, I think, is really Uber and Lyft, which I think those companies started around 2010, but it took 3 or 4 years for them to scale up to the point where they're a national service. I think because this is such a new service, it'll take a little longer for Waymo. It'll probably be like 3 to 5 years before most cities have Waymo service, but I think that's coming. And then you have Tesla, which I think there's still some technical problems with there that they need to overcome. I think they're a few years behind Waymo, but they're very good at manufacturing cars. And so I think once they get those technical issues rolled out, they'll be able to scale up pretty quickly. And so I would say by the early 2030s, I would expect this to be a very widespread technology that most major cities and maybe some minor ones as well will have available.
1: Well, Timothy, thank you so much for taking the time to talk to us today.
0: Sure. Thank you.
2: You notice that the car next to us, those drivers are looking over So I guess it's still quite a sight to see a car without a driver in it.
4: It's a novelty, but you can be sure that, you know, 10 years from now, nobody will consider it a novelty. Maybe the novelty will be a car with a driver in it.
2: Timothy Lee is a technology journalist and writes the newsletter Understanding AI. So, Seth, after writing in this Waymo, do you feel like you understand AI better?
4: I don't understand AI any better, I have to say. But I do have a feeling for what it's like to ride in a driverless car, obviously. And it's great.
2: What I think is interesting is that we heard earlier in the show that people were not nervous about getting in the first cars over a century ago. So with the horseless carriage, people weren't too nervous to climb into that vehicle. But with the driverless one, there's a little bit more anxiety involved. And I guess it has to do, Seth, because you're not in control at all. I mean, there's no one to negotiate with here.
4: Well, that's right. There's nobody to negotiate with. But one of my big anxieties whenever I get into a taxi of some sort is that, you know, the driver may just want to have conversation. And sometimes I welcome that. But there are other times when I just want quiet. I don't want the guy to talk to me. So here, at least you get that option.

0: Well, this show is thanks to the driven talents of senior producer Gary Niederhoff and assistant producers Brian Edwards and Shannon Rose Geary. I'm Molly Bentley, the executive producer of Big Picture Science.
1: And I'm Seth Shostak, senior astronomer at the SETI Institute. We'd like to give a big thanks to our listeners and, of course, to our Patreon supporters.
0: The original music in the show is by Dewey DeLay and Jun Miyake. This episode of Big Picture Science that considers the past and the future of the horseless carriage is called Vroom.

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1: Welcome to Radio Curious. I'm Barry Vogel. Many years ago, back actually in 1961, former Congressman Jerome R. Waldie, who is our guest today, was then a member of the California State Legislature. And the story goes, as I am told, that at the behest of a constituent whose son was cited by a fish and game warden, Assemblyman Waldie introduced a bill that said in full, frogs may be taken by using a slingshot. Little did he know that he would be plagued for probably 45, 50 years, as we'll hear about shortly, by Nestle J. Frobisch, who founded at first the East Bay Fair Play for Frogs and Justice for Morton Sobel Committee, which quickly blossomed into the Worldwide Fair Play for Frogs Committee, and Frobisch appointed himself as chair creature. This was caused by Assemblyman and later Congressman Waldie's refusal to withdraw the bill for

0: Unfortunately, from the Frog's point of view, it was defeated in committee. But there was a question about Waldy being given the opportunity to repent for having been dubbed the Frog Murderer, for having introduced the Frog Murder Bill in the California legislature. At first, he didn't really believe that this was going on, though he might have, and we'll be asking him about that shortly. And then he was elected to Congress. He was given the opportunity to introduce the Omnibus Frog Protection Act. There was an inducement in that bill to have National Frog Week occur during the week in which Richard Nixon's birthday fell. Nestle Frobisch, who drafted the bill, thought that this would be a good thing to do as a way of maybe getting then-President Nixon's support for the bill. Congressman Waldy, in 1974, had an idea that he would make the best governor of California that California has ever seen. And in his campaign, he walked up and down the state, well, at least up the state of California, talking to people along the way. But he didn't know that there were frog lovers in California who would ask him to explain his position on frogs time and again at each of these visits when he was trying to discuss what he thought were more significant issues for California. Around that time, I, being an old friend of Nestle J. Frobisch, the chair creature, saw the letters back and forth between the Worldwide Fair Play for Frogs Committee and Congressman Waldy and said, "Nestle, this is a book." And he told me that if I could get it published, I'd get a piece of the action. Well, there was no action, but I represented both Mr. Frobisch and Mr. Waldy in getting the book together. In the course of getting the book together, I was a young lawyer here in Ukiah, California, and I would answer the phone by saying my name. So one day the phone rang, and I said, "Barry Vogel." And Congressman Waldy said, "Vogel, I think you're Frobisch." So let's start there. Jerry Waldy, welcome to Radio Curious. What gave you the idea that I was Nestle J. Frobisch?
1: Your voice sounded so intelligent and so decent and so kind and caring.
0: Well, then let me ask you this. In the introduction to the book, on the page, you dedicated it to me on July 8th of 1977. You said, "Barry Vogel, you've been an unsatisfactory agent. If I thought you possessed a bean, I would sue you for incompetence. Otherwise, you're not a bad guy." So I guess we had those double entendres way back then?
1: Well, not a bad guy encompasses everything I just said.
0: You like my voice?
1: Yeah, I guess I did say I like it. I don't really mean that. Your voice was fine.
0: Did I fairly characterize the history of the Frog Murder Bill?
1: You did, except it was not the Frog Murder Bill. It was named by Nestle Frobisch, our chair creature, the bill created by the Mad Butcher of the Swamps, and that latter phrase was referring to me.
0: Ah, you're right. You're right.
1: Another, I thought, maybe not an error, but an understatement in your original introduction, when I was finally relieved of the improper life I had been leading relative to frogs.
0: If I could interject, I think that Nestle called that the vestigial impurities accruing from having been the Mad Butcher of the Swamps.
1: Well, I think that's fair. It's not a matter, I guess, really, even if I think it's fair, because my conversion has been so complete that anything the chair creature says is not only fair, but is accurate and defensible in every way.
0: Well, I remember for years and years, Nestle Frobisch was trying to get you to repent so that you could be shriven.
1: No, wait a minute. Wait a minute, Barry. It wasn't repent.
0: It was, what was it?
1: Well, in the certificate I received from Nestle J. Frobisch, chair creature, Worldwide Fair Play for Frogs Committee.
0: It's proudly hung on your wall next to your chair as you look out over the deck?
1: It's hung on my wall next to a picture of the House Judiciary Committee in 1974, of which I was a member when we impeached Richard Nixon. The point I was trying to make, I did not repent. It was more than that. The very words in the document given me was that I, Jerome Waldie, hereby abjure, renounce, and repudiate. And that's somewhat more than repentant, I think, being repentant.
0: That's true. And you actually have a certificate. As Bob Dylan said to somebody who wanted him to confess for something that they think he did wrong, he said, I've already confessed once. How many times must I confess? But you got a certificate.
1: Yes, I did. Called the Official Declaration of Abjuration.
0: So why did it take so long for you to agree to receive your certificate?
1: Well, in part because in those days, I thought the chair creature had misunderstood the nature of my bill in the legislature. As I tried to explain to him, it was not an inhumane bill about frogs, because frogs indeed were legally permitted to be taken with a gig in California. And I don't know if you've ever been experienced in watching a frog being taken by a gig, as I have been, but it's not a pretty picture. The gig goes in and comes out, and it's quite horrible. And I wanted to end that sort of treatment of frogs by allowing them to be taken by a slingshot.
0: You wanted it to be more of a stunning event.
1: That's exactly right. It's not what I would have used, but it covers exactly what I should have used. In any event, I couldn't persuade Nestle that my motivations in introducing that legislation were decent and proper, and I felt unfairly, in retrospect, a bit of disappointment and perhaps even anger about his stubbornness in that regard. And that's why, and I think that was what contributed mostly to the length it took me to respond to his approaches to me. Let me say one more thing about Nestle's approach. Initially, it was one of harassment, was one of anger, and the anger was generated because he's such a humane person and that he felt my treatment of frogs was so inhumane. But then he, after maybe 20 years, maybe a little more than that, he retreated from that position and began to exercise a different approach, treating me a little more gently.
0: And perhaps that's what brought you to the precipice of abjuration.
1: I think that's well put and well explained, though, again, looking back on it from my present viewpoint, it's hard for me to believe that there ever existed an imperfection in the chair creature. So I don't want to say that even early on there was the imperfection that you suggested and I may have inadvertently alluded to. I see him much differently now. He's a person that could not ever commit error, I don't think, in the way of frogs.
0: Yes, well, obviously, besides, I'm not sure what else the chair creature does.
1: There was a creature that washed up on a beach in Tasmania. I'm not sure you know this story. Do you know this story about Barry or about Nestle?
0: You're sure that in your mind, I am not Nestle J. Frobisch, that I'm actually Barry Vogel, the host and producer of Radio Curious, to which we're now listening in conversation with former Congressman Jerome R. Waldie, who is happily telling us about how he has been shriven and abjured of the alleged vestigial impurities of having been nominated the Mad Butcher of the Swamps for having introduced the frog murder bill in the California legislature in 1961. This rather unique history is portrayed in a book called Fair Play for Frogs, the Waldie Frobisch Papers, published in 1977 by Harcourt Brace Jovanovich. It's the collected letters of Jerome R. Waldie and Nestle J. Frobisch. You're listening to Radio Curious. I'm Barry Vogel. Congressman Waldie, what is this business about the Tasmanian sea monster?
1: Before I had the fortunate opportunity to become acquainted with Nestle, he became involved in a news story in the Chronicle in San Francisco about a creature that had been found rotting on the beaches at Tasmania, and they weren't quite sure what it was, whether it was a whale or whether it was a sea monster, but it was huge. And so Barry wrote...
0: There you go again. If I ever play this for Nestle Frobisch, he's going to certainly want to talk with you, Congressman.
1: Yeah, partly I think I have so much respect for you as I do for Nestle that it's just sort of merging together.
0: I just want to be clear, and I know that you've personally met Nestle. I don't know if you've touched his web, but I know he's shaken your hand. And I just want your affirmation that I am not Nestle J. Frobisch.
1: Oh. I never gave that much thought, Barry.
0: Getting back to frogs, the subject of our conversation in this edition of Radio Curious, Nestle J. Frobisch, not to be confused with Art Hoppe, me, or possibly you, was able to enlist Art Hoppe in his scheme to get your Assembly Bill 2301 of the 1961 California legislative session defeated.
1: Yes, I think that was the chair creature's idea. Though I never got the impression that Art was seeking to defeat that legislation, though on reflection, he wrote several columns about it, and none of them were overly complimentary to the bill. By the way, the fate of that bill is of interest to you. I was the author, of course. I had sought co-authors, but was unsuccessful in that effort. And I was on the Fish and Game Committee before which committee the bill came for its first hearing.
0: Well, Congressman Waldie, your description of the presentation of your bill that came to be known as the Frog Murder Bill...
1: Well, no.
0: Well, that's what Nestle called it.
1: Yes, I wouldn't say that was widely accepted among the public of California.
0: Well, I, as probably one of the few people who cares about this subject, and a friend of Nestle's, and I believe a friend of yours, called it the Frog Murder Bill.
1: I didn't realize you did that. I would have had a different view of employing you with the possibility of your making a lot of money had I known that.
0: Well, I wish that your wish had come true.
1: I'm making a lot of money.
0: That's right. You did employ me. But it makes me wonder, is it possible that you are Nestle J. Frobisch?
1: No, it isn't possible. There's no way I could... attain that perfection in character as well as all sorts of good things. No, I could not. A politician, unfortunately, enters into the arena with certain setbacks, and the chair creature has none of those. So I couldn't be his voice.
0: Well, he's now referred to you as Brother Jerome after your abjuration.
1: Yes.
0: How does that make you feel?
1: Well, it makes me feel quite wonderful. He used to call me Jermo, J-E-R-M-O-E, rather than Jerome, when he didn't call me the Mad Butcher of the Swamp. And Jermo, I suspect, was a typographical error, but he insists it was not. He just thought Jermo was... more contemptuous of me than Jerome. So I understood that.
0: In my introduction to our little visit in this program, I made mention as to how your relationship with Nestle J. Frobisch, the chair creature of the Worldwide Fair Play for Frogs Committee, plagued you throughout your political career. Can you tell us about if that's actually an accurate statement and if it happened?
1: That is quite accurate. Nestle has a wide, wide array of friends and important people to whom he writes and with whom he has a very close relationship. All the years I was in Congress, Nestle utilized that network to seek to have me introduce the omnibus fraud protection bill, a bill drafted by Nestle, and I refused to do it. So he enlisted people like Congressman Pete McCloskey on his side, who would, Pete would get a hold of me on the floor of Congress and urge me to introduce the omnibus fraud protection bill. He had all kinds of people that were well known that did that. You're right. When I ran for governor, too, Nestle encouraged a group of decent, immature, perhaps, young people to attend a fairly substantial fundraising event in Washington, D.C., where I was seeking contributions to run for governor. And in attendance were the Speaker of the House of Representatives, Carl Albert, Majority Leader Tip O'Neill. It was really, there were others of equal stature and name, and it was a fine affair with well attended. And outside, Nestle had encouraged these young, decent, immature folks to protest the event, and referring to me on their signs and by their verbal exclamations as the mad murderer of the swamp. Those kind of things, they don't go over well. Mad murder of the swamp is hardly anything you'd want suggested or mentioned around a fundraising event when you're trying to demonstrate your nicer qualities. And I was not, by that time I was beginning to have a few qualms as to whether my bill in the assembly had been a correct one, but not many. But Nestle had done that, and then when I was walking the state of California in pursuit of the governorship from San Diego to Sacramento over a number of months, I would quite often run into similar protests and similar demonstrations with people carrying signs. Following my entourage of marchers, there would be these folks in the back carrying signs saying, "Waldy is a mad butcher of the swamps." And that's not a very positive message to give to those from whom you are seeking support to run for governor. I didn't succeed. I lost rather abysmally. The margin was huge. And there's little question in my mind that Nestle had something to do with that defeat.
0: Well, I would guess that as an attorney, you might agree that people carrying those signs that you so artfully depict is one of the liabilities of the First Amendment.
1: I'm a strong supporter of the First Amendment, particularly when I am voicing my opinion. But when the First Amendment is utilized to abuse...
0: or to challenge your political campaign?
1: Well, you say challenge, I say it's an abuse. The people that are doing it, of course, believe it. They're just challenging me. I believe they're abusing the First Amendment.
0: Well, let me ask you this, Congressman Waldy. Now, as an elder statesman from having represented Contra Costa County of California in the United States Congress and the same area in the California legislature, In terms of protecting frogs on a worldwide basis, do you think that the chair creature has been successful?
1: No, I don't. I think he's been as successful as anyone could be who attempted that worthy objective. But I don't think he's been successful because the abuse of frogs is so universal throughout the world that the efforts of one man, no matter how dedicated, no matter how skillful, no matter how impressive, would hardly make a dent. He's made a bigger dent than anyone else in the world has on this effort, but no, I don't think he's been successful. If success is measured by the extent of the evil that he's attacking, that he could remove that evil, no, he's not done that yet.
0: Well, perhaps now that you have achieved the status of abjuration, do you think you might join forces with Nestle J. Frobisch, the chair creature, to saving frogs?
1: Oh, it's not a question of whether I might. Once I received the official declaration of abjuration, that was an equal commitment to the cause. And I feel strongly committed to the effort to bring back humane and fair treatment to frogs.
0: Congressman Jerome R. Waldie, or Brother Jerome, if I may.
1: Yes.
0: I want to thank you very much for being with us on Radio Curious. And before we close, can you tell us about an interesting book that you've read lately?
1: There's a book that was written in 1935 by Sinclair Lewis entitled It Can't Happen Here. Picked it up recently to see if there was any similarities between what Sinclair Lewis was writing about and today's condition in America. There are similarities. What Sinclair Lewis was dealing with was a presidential election and the consequences thereof that occurred in the early 30s. And in his book, Franklin Roosevelt was the candidate defeated by this fellow that he then writes about. The fellow that he writes about decides that democracy is not desirable and that he would take over the government and create essentially a Nazi state. It's more Nazi and communist than it is anything else in terms of Secret Service and the brutality of imprisonment of political prisoners. I was absolutely astonished by the references, and there, mind you, this was written before 1935, was published in 1935, and the references to Nazi Germany and Communist Russia, but particularly to Nazi Germany. My God, this is the early 30s, and he was talking in enormously effective terms about the Nazis' policy toward the extermination of Jews. I'm 82 years old, so I lived through a good portion of that era. I was always under the impression that America did not really enlist itself deeply in any effort to prevent the Holocaust. And I thought it was because they weren't aware of it or weren't interested. But here's a major author who expressed all those senses and that we should have been alerted to and moved more quickly than we did. But the fearful part of it, the scary part of it to me, was the similarity to some of the things that are happening in America today. Transfer of prisoners to other nations where torture is permitted. The utilization of, quote, enhanced interrogation, unquote, which is torture. The Patriot Act that allows cutting in on our telephone calls, tape tapping them, and all kinds of things, the library, assault on libraries that people are aware of. Those are tools of not democracies, but of authoritarian countries that I don't want to use the word frighten, but trouble me greatly that we're utilizing any of those tools in America. And Sinclair Lewis, though he exaggerates greatly, those are the tools that he describes developed from the takeover of American government by very, very right-wing, militaristic, fascistic people. I don't suggest in any way that that's where we are, but I do suggest that there are movements in that direction that offend me, and that I, for one, am going to be even more alert to that sort of governmental activity than I have been in the past.
0: Well, Congressman Jerome R. Waldie, Brother Jerome, thank you very much for joining us on Radio Curious.
1: Thank you, Barry. If it's not Nestle that I'm talking to.
0: I am not Nestle J. Frobisch.
1: Then I thank you very much. Well, I would have thanked you anyway, but I thank you for this opportunity to speak on this subject, which is dear to me.
0: Congressman Jerome R. Waldie is the co-author, along with chair creature Nestle J. Frobisch, of Fair Play for Frogs, the Waldie-Frobisch Papers, that was published in 1977. The book that Jerry Waldie recommends is It Can't Happen Here by Sinclair Lewis. Copies of this and other editions of Radio Curious can be found on our website, www.radiocurious.org. 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The postal address is 700 West Smith Street, Ukiah, California, 95482. The phone is 707-621-5075. Ignacio Ayala is the assistant producer. I'm host and producer Barry Vogel. Thank you for listening.

0: 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I'm Alex Wise.
1: In Japan, the hand can be used like a knife. But this method doesn't work with a tomato.
2: If you remember watching Ginsu knife ads back in the day, you're already well aware that the hand can't cut a tomato. This week on Sea Change Radio, we take a brief time out from all the ills of the world to learn more about knives. We speak to master knife maker Adam Simha about all things cutting. We discuss the ins and outs of knife maintenance, compare the quality of knife manufacturing across various countries, and take a look at his new line of high-end knives.

0: I'm joined now on Sea Change Radio by Adam Simha. Adam is the founder of both MKS Knife and Adam Simha Knives. 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
1: Thank you. It's a pleasure to be here.
0: So I should tell our listeners that Adam and I are high school friends. He tutored me in geometry back in the day and is an MIT grad and has taken his math skills to the obvious next level, which is making high-end custom knives. And there may not be such an obvious sustainability angle with this for Sea Change Radio listeners, but there is definitely some sustainability that comes into having a fine piece of equipment that will keep you making your own food. It's not just a knife. These aren't just items in a vacuum.
1: I'd say it's absolutely central to everything that I've been doing for the last 15 or 20 years. In 2010, I got up in front of a TEDx audience, TEDx Cambridge, the first one. It was called How We Eat. And I said, heart in hand, a great knife can change your life. And in my 3 minutes, I went on to suggest that if you understand that your relationship to your knife is the relationship to your best friend in the kitchen, and that if that suddenly became better than you ever imagined it could be, the results could be genuinely life-changing. If you like cooking more, if you look forward to it, if you are more invested in it, this is what you're feeding yourself and your friends and your family, then I think you're necessarily going to be that much more tuned in to what goes into that, the food you're buying, where it's coming from. And if more people did that, then we'd all be feeling a bit better. You know, it's

0: including knives, has affected how you view your products. And maybe you can give our listeners some kind of guidelines when they're shopping for a knife to know that this is something to avoid, and maybe what brands you might want to recommend. If you want to be a conscious consumer, it takes a little bit of legwork.
1: That's true. Agreed. I would say, to your point, the commodification of knives has shown that they can be made unbelievably cheaply. And a lot of that is happening in countries that don't start with the United States. And the bad news is you can tell.
0: You could tell, but can I tell? Like, if I were going into an IKEA or whatever, how could I tell, like, oh, these are the good knives or these are junky?
1: Well, let's see. I'll do sort of a broader overview, and then I can get into details wherever we see fit. You know, when you're choosing a knife, obviously it has to be beautiful, and every aspect out of it has to appeal to you, and that depends on you. You should have the opportunity to try it out. More stores now than 15 or 20 years ago will actually have some carrots or something on hand that you can try it out on. And if not, then at least go through the motions, sort of move it on a cutting board as if you would. And if it feels right to you, then that's a good sign. Now, most commercial knife brands will obfuscate the materials that they're using. And they certainly won't tell you very much in detail about the processes that go into it. Both of those things are critical, but it's hard to get any real solid information short of reading review after review, and you can get on Reddit and you get some idea, but it's a slog for sure. Good news is that there are some brands that are out there right now that I'd say are excellent value and can serve you really, really well for a long time. They're not going to be the fanciest. They're not going to be the slickest, but they work just fine. So brands like, you know, that $45, $50 Victorinox, if that's what you can afford, then that's what you should get. If you can step it up a little bit, there's a brand called MAC, MAC, which I think is an outstanding value for the money, and that's in a particular style, right? So that's a Japanese Western style knife. So you'd have to know that that sort of style appealed to you.
0: Yes, you recommended one of those to me, and I have a nice MAC paring knife that I enjoy.
1: Fantastic, right? And things that the, you know, somebody at the kitchen store may or may not tell you is, or excuse me, they may or may not ask you, well, how do you cook? What do you cook? Are you really aggressive? Is it all hacking a chicken into four pieces and taking apart a couple of turnips every night? Or do you only eat chives and scrambled eggs? That's going to say a lot about whether you should get a delicate knife that cuts like a laser. But if you go into something hard like a pit or a, you know, or a stone, it's going to chip. Or you should get something that's really meant for more abuse but doesn't quite have the finesse. You know, if you find a salesperson that is knowledgeable, then you're lucky, to be honest. But those are the kind of questions to ask and or to think about. Another really important factor is what you're prepared to do to keep this up. There are a lot of really awful mechanical devices out there. There is one or two that are actually pretty good. And this honestly is a game changer, and it's so simple. Switching from a traditional butcher steel, so the one we all grew up with, a long sharpening rod that with the, it's just these vertical striations, it's really hard steel. And we all got taught the same thing. So you draw the knife across as if you were slicing vertically. And then what you're doing is you're pushing the bent over edge microscopically or not so microscopically bent over edge back into line where it should be. And that idea and that technology is old, as you might imagine, and it comes from the era when most good knives were carbon steel. And that's a perfectly legitimate thing to do, and it's a perfectly legitimate way to understand what's happening. Bad news is that these days, most knives that people are going to have are stainless. And the one really bad side effect of having as much chromium in the material as you need to make it stainless, and I say that in air quotes because it's not really stainless, but it's a lot more stain resistant. The side effect of all that chromium is that when you try and bend over a little tiny bent over

bit on the edge of your knife, it snaps off immediately. It'll chip. It'll make a microchip at first, so you can't see it. And it's insidious because it seems like, oh, that's cutting better, but it's really tearing. And it's created damage below the surface inside the steel. So that means the next chip will come off more easily, and that's just a perfectly reasonable slice of the carrot down to the board, bang. And next thing you know, it looks like a comb. So to try and take it from that back to sharp is, unless you have stones or some skill, I mean, that's just Herculean, right? This is why we take it to a sharpener or a repair shop. Ideally, you'll catch it before you can see the chips. So backing up to the beginning, making the switch to a ceramic or a diamond honing rod. So it's the same shape, different material. It's the same move, except you don't press hard. But other than that, you just take a slice down the side, down the other side, one, two, three, four, every few days, and it shaves off that little bent over bit, which we call a burr, and it doesn't try and bend it. So it never makes that chip. It just takes it right off.

0: This is Alex Wise on Sea Change Radio, and I'm speaking to Adam Simha. He is the founder of Adam Simha Knives and MKS Knife. So, Adam, you're a two-brand knife maker now. Why don't you explain where the things have bisected in your life?
1: MKS Knife is and will continue to be the full custom bespoke knife making that happens here in Cambridge. Adam Simha Knives is what we, in the industry it's called a mid-tech knife, but it's a brand that I've designed and prototyped, It's a brand that I've designed and prototyped, and we're getting them built in Idaho from steel that comes from Buffalo, and then finished in France. And every one of these shops that I'm working with are people that I've worked with for years and have nothing but the greatest respect for. I have to tell you, I just received the first production prototypes about 2 weeks ago. And in my entire life, I've never gotten anything from a factory that I had no issues with. And this was the first time. I just stood there, mouth agape. It was perfect, every aspect. And I had just spent a few days at the factory at both places earlier on this year. And we had a wonderful time. It seemed like we made a lot of progress, but obviously you don't know until you know. So what I got from those guys was just outstanding. And so I'm beyond thrilled to offer these knives. We're starting with an 8-inch chef, 220 millimeters, so that's about 8 1/4. And it's really representative of all the aspects of my favorite custom patterns, to be honest, that I've done for people over the years, and sort of all distilled down into one representative pattern. And it comes in black. The handles are made out of G10, which is a fiberglass laminate, which is basically indestructible. And it's very pretty when it's polished. Feels great in the hand. One's black, and you can get it in red or blue, too. So for those of you who have kosher kitchens, you can get one of each. And for those of you who just like red and blue, you can get that, too. I will be doing some special editions now and again, using the same knife blank, but building them from scratch here in Cambridge. And those will be wild cards. Those will be available to owners. And often, I hope, will be an opportunity for us to raise some money for some really good causes.
0: Well, I know that somebody who does something so meticulous, a craftsman like yourself, being able to let go of some of that process, of that manufacturing process, must be a little daunting. And the stimulus for this is purely economies of scale, really, that you'll be able to produce knives for people who can't necessarily either wait or afford a custom made knife.
1: That is correct. And I would say emphasis on the weight. The price will be significant, but absolutely 100% worth it. They're costing me a lot to make. And honestly, I wouldn't have it any other way. If I couldn't do it this well, I wouldn't do it. And that part of that is why I haven't up until now, that I couldn't find anyone to do the work well enough. And I just wasn't willing to compromise. I mean, I've done, you know, some designs for hire and small lots for some small companies, you know, 100, 200, 500. But they've always been designed to be very, very simple, Spartan workhorse things to come in at a particular price point. And that's fine. But this really needed to be representative of the custom work, which is as good as I can possibly make it. But the good news is that you'll be able to get them, so long as we have them, you know, within a week.
0: Through your website, or are you also going to be working through distributors?
1: No, so this is going to be run through AdamSimhaKnives.com website, and that is being built out as a one-stop shop boutique. You'll be able to buy the knives, and that we'll have a knife skills and support section. I'm hoping down the line to bring in chef ambassadors to do recipes and again, have a giving back section too.
0: So Adam, you're talking about some of the countries that are making the fast fashion version of knives, but I know of Germany and Japan having these long knife making traditions. Are they still the big kahunas in the industry, or are there other countries that have come along to be shining examples of manufacturing beyond the United States, where you're making knives, obviously?
1: I mean, European knife manufacturing, and I'll just say culinary. The Germans, the English to some degree, the French and the Italians are chugging along doing good work like they always have. The Japanese are doing sometimes exquisite work, and it's a really different model, a really interesting one that I've had the opportunity to delve into, at least from an informational standpoint, in a very different style, very different ethos. The Chinese have come an incredible way. Really, that stuff used to be derided as crap, and now it's become obvious and becoming more and more obvious every day that they're quite capable of doing very good work. And it doesn't cost very much because their labor is cheap, their materials are available, they're abundant. I mean, I don't need to get into the geopolitics of that, but Chinese manufacturing competes well because their costs are lower in general, I think is a fair statement. I recently did a project for Smith & Wollensky Steakhouse, which is a steakhouse chain, which ended up being me actually working for a larger company called Steelite, which is sort of the huge company that anyone who is not in the food industry has never heard of. But they make plates and glasses and cups and flatware and all kinds of things internationally. So if you go on a cruise ship or in a convention hall or a restaurant chain, most likely you're getting stuff from them. They're the big dog. So I did a series of steak knives. And the way they do it is they'll have me do sketches and I'll pick a few and I'll prototype a few and I'll send them the prototypes. And door to door, my prototype to China, China back here, 10 days, production prototype. And the only comment they'll have was they'll send a $15 version and a $19 version. Which one do you want? We swapped out one material. Which one do you want? Other than that, there's no I have no issues. I mean, it was just astounding. I was, I'll admit, I was holding my attitude in, how good could this be? And I was blown away. They're really, really quite good. And for the price, you can't beat it.
0: You were talking about how important it is to keep a knife sharp. But as you were talking about steak knives, I thought of all these serrated knives, steak knives, ceramic knives, knives that tout themselves as not needing to be sharpened. I don't even know if they can be sharpened. Where do you sit on these? Do you make those types of knives, for example?
1: I don't make ceramic, and those are basically impossible to sharpen at home. So I think I just leave those aside. I think those have their place for sure. There are some people that need a very, very, very light knife because physically they're incapable of holding something heavy, or they have arthritis or something like that. As I understand it, they're very delicate. If they hit it, if they fall, if they hit a hard surface, they're toast.
0: That's what they say, but I don't know. I've had two different ceramic knives for 30 years, and I'm a klutz.
1: A lovable klutz.
0: But I drop them and I'm like, oh no, it's about to shatter. But so far, so good. So we'll see.
1: Cool. All right. Well, I'm happy to stand corrected. Serrated knives sometimes get a bad rap, but they don't have to. I took it upon myself to learn to do that well a few years back. And the truth of the matter is that commercial serrated knives are often not sharpened as much as they need to be. So I remember before we were talking about that little burr that you would try and knock off with a ceramic hone. A lot of times, if you look carefully at even a brand new serrated knife, you'll see little burrs still stuck to the inside of the serrations. So I go to a lot of trouble to get that right, and they're wonderful. I mean, it's just a different thing. It's not better, it's not worse.
0: When should a home chef know when their knife needs to be honed, Adam?
1: Depending on what you eat regularly, but most people will eat vegetables to some degree. So pick a tomato, for example. If your skills are decent, that means that you're pushing a knife across a tomato. It should glide through the tomato and end up on the cutting board. If you find you have to press, then the knife needs some attention.

0: This is Alex Wise on SeaChange Radio, and I'm speaking to Adam Simhang. He's a knife maker. His knives can be found at MKS Knife and AdamSimhangKnives.com. So, Adam, obviously you don't want to use a carving knife for cutting a loaf of bread. It's not ideal. Is serrating a knife, from a manufacturing standpoint, yes, it narrows down what you can really use it for, but what it's used for can be very effective.
1: Absolutely. And the idea is that the insides, the involute parts of the serrations, never hit the board, so they dull much more slowly. And I do a number of different versions of a serrated knife. So, for example, if you go to sharp points, that's amazing for bread. I mean, it's just, no matter how crusty it is, they'll sink right through it, and then you're in and you cut right through it, and it's incredible. Once those start to wear, or if they're intentionally rounded over, then that knife becomes really great for things like brisket. And even rounded over more to the point where they're more like scallops, then that's ideal for cake. So there's this whole spectrum of things like serrations, and there are different shapes of serrations. And depending on, like, for example, if you want to cut ice, I mean, to get a little esoteric, but some people spend a lot, like bartenders. Some bartenders spend a lot of time concerned with cutting ice well. I mean, that's a whole other conversation, but just as an example of context.
0: Yeah, sure. It's making me think I don't have enough knives. And you could name 50 other items in my kitchen that probably could have their own knife for it. It's a slippery slope as a consumer.
1: Yeah, I know what you mean. You can get through almost anything with one perfect knife that's perfect for you, whatever that actually is. But it's a lot of fun to take apart an avocado with an avocado knife.
0: Well, now you just told me that there's a thing called an avocado knife, so I didn't even know that existed. I knew there was a grapefruit spoon, but I didn't know there was an avocado knife.
1: I actually got a design patent. So not a patent, but a design patent on this avocado knife that I've been making for a number of years. And I think they gave it to me lock, stock, and barrel because it's just such a funny-looking beast. But as with all of my tools, it's designed for someone who needs to take apart not one or two, but two or three crates of avocados every day, do it quickly and efficiently with the minimum amount of waste and not get hurt. So if you look at any YouTube video, I mean, I'm sure there's maybe one or two that don't, but I wouldn't be at all surprised. The majority of them will show you, this is how to take apart an avocado with a chef knife. You cut around it, you split it, and then you whack the knife into the pit and pull it out and then try and get the pit off the knife. All of that without cutting either hand. Good luck. Like, maybe you'll get away with it once, but 300 times a day? I don't know. So the one I make has a little hook on the back, and you just hook the pit out.
0: Ah, clever. Yes, that's for somebody who's making a lot of guacamole.
1: A lot of guacamole. Yep, you got it.
0: This is a little bit out of left field question, but I once had a really interesting discussion with somebody who was cutting my hair about scissors, who was like super into their scissors. And I didn't realize how attached, I mean, obviously if you're spending 8 hours with these scissors, these are something very dear to you. And I didn't realize how expensive they can be and how much it costs to maintain them. Is that something that you've ever delved into or that you can kind of illuminate us about a little bit?
1: So I was lucky enough to take a class a couple of years ago with a woman named Grace Horn, who is an unbelievable scissor maker in Sheffield, England. And it was inspiring and humbling and absolutely made clear that scissors are scissors and knives are knives.
0: Scissors and knives are very distinct art forms.
1: Yes, right. She says they're not knives, they're springs. And then we proceed to spend 3 days understanding that. And the, you know, the bar is, can it whisper through a piece of saran wrap? So you think, oh, paper or hair. Well, that's fine. That's relatively easy. But can you whisper through saran wrap without it getting hung up? That's a properly made sharp pair of scissors. And try that with any scissors you have at home. And you can't hold it taut. It has to be just hanging there.
0: What are some of the litmus tests that a knife maker engages in to measure how sharp a knife is?
1: So from a knife maker perspective, and I'll speak for myself, but I think I'm probably speaking for a lot of other people too. You can shave hair. You can pop hair and you can explode hair. So now I'm talking about a hair on your arm, right? So you could shave it like you would shave, you know, any other part of your body, and you're pressing the blade against your skin and you're pushing it and takes the hair with it. That's shaving. Popping is where you don't press it against the skin, you just push it up against the hair, but you can feel the hair tug before it cuts it. But whispering or exploding is you move the knife toward the hair, and before you know it, the hair just disappears. You feel nothing, no tug. And that is the bare minimum for me.
0: So when you're talking about these scissors whispering through saran wrap, that's the same idea.
1: Absolutely. You should feel no pressure, no hanging up, nothing. It's just snip and it's in two.
0: I so appreciate you taking us through your world. It's a fascinating art form and quite a pragmatic one as well. Adam Simha, thanks so much for being my guest on SeaChange Radio.
1: Thanks so much for having me.

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0: That was Casper Baby Pants opening up the Children's Hour today with their version of Octopus's Garden. 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I'm Katie Stone here at the Outpost Performance Space and on Zoom with a lot of great people. Who's here today?
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0: Well, thank you all for being here out there in listener land here at the Outpost and on Zoom. Today on the show, we're going to learn about cephalopods, which are a group of creatures that have been around since before our planet even had trees. We're going to learn specifically about squid, which are ubiquitous in our oceans today. Ubiquitous is a word that

means there's a lot of them and they're found everywhere. They're from a big family that includes octopuses, and our guest expert is a science educator who loves to teach about these color-changing, tentacled ocean residents. You can stay tuned and meet Sarah McAnulty from Skype a Scientist and learn about squid with us today on the Children's Hour. We have a learning guide that comes with this episode, and you can find it at childrenshour.org. Look for squid. 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Plus, it meets and cites educational standards, so you can use the Children's Hour in the classroom. This is the Children's Hour, and this is the Whiz Pops.

0: You're listening to the Children's Hour, and our guest today is an American biologist. She's a science communicator. She studies squids and cephalopods and is an expert. She's also the founder of an organization called Skype a Scientist. Welcome to the Children's Hour, Dr. Sarah McAnulty.
1: Thank you so much. Thanks for having me.
0: Oh, we're so glad you're here because really none of us know enough about squids. And I'm going to ask you the first question. Is it squid or squids?
1: Excellent question. So if you have a lot of one type of squid, that's going to be squid. That's like you've got a big group of all of the same species. Now, let's say you have a bunch of different types of squid. You've got big squid and little squid. You've got red squid and green squid. Those are squids. It's a lot like the same structure as people and peoples and fish and fishes. Lots of one type of fish, it's still fish. Lots of different fishes, it's fishes.
0: I understand now. Well, you're going to teach us about squids, multiple different kinds, as well as squid. And we have a lot to learn from you, being that we're from the desert and we don't see too many squids around here of any kind. Let's start with Evan.
2: How many tentacles do squids have?
1: Ooh, good question. This is something that really folks get confused about. So squid, they have 10 limbs total. Of those limbs, 8 of them are arms. Arms are pretty muscular. They're a little stretchy, but they're not super duper stretchy. And then in the center of those 8 arms, they have 2 tentacles. The difference between tentacles and arms is that tentacles are really, really rubbery. They can shoot out, grab prey, which is like their food, and then bring it back to their beak where they munch and they eat it. So 2 tentacles, 8 arms.
0: Wow. What makes a squid and not a fish?
1: Okay. So fish have skeletons, they have backbones, they have jaws, and squid have almost none of that. They don't have any bones inside of them at all. Some of them have a inside structure that's kind of like a shell, like a seashell, but inside their body called a pen. But not all squid even have those anymore. Some of them have lost them over evolutionary time. So way, way, way back, the like great, great, great, great, great, great, great grandmother of the squid had a shell on the outside of their body. They kind of look like a traffic cone. And then over time, they brought them inside and they have a little shell. So no bones. That's part of it. And instead of jaws, like many fish have, they have a beak.
0: A beak? Did you just say
1: a beak?
0: A beak like a bird?
1: It looks just like a parrot beak. Yeah. So they're usually brown. And those beaks are very, very sharp. They have a very little bit of venom in those beaks. But the venom doesn't hurt people with the exception of one octopus. It mostly affects like crabs and shrimp and the things that they eat. They have like, it looks just like a bird beak. It's unbelievable.
3: How many types of squid are there?
1: Ooh, there are about 300 different types of squid, and they're all like very different from each other. Some squid, so the smallest squid is about the size of my pinky fingernail. Those are the pygmy squid. They live in like around Australia and sort of like the Pacific Ocean around there. And then the biggest squid is the colossal squid. They're about the length of a big yellow school bus. And then there are some squid that live in super shallow water, like ankle depth water. And then some that live like 3 miles below the surface of the ocean. So there are about 300 types of squid and they are incredibly diverse.
0: My guess is you haven't even found all the different types of squid there could be.
1: Totally. We're learning about new squid all the time.
4: What do squid eat?
1: So it totally depends on the type of squid we're talking about, because like I said, squid are so different from each other. So that also means that they generally eat different things. So the little squid can eat like itsy bitsy little shrimp, like zooplankton, we call them. So itsy bitsy squid eat itsy bitsy little crustaceans, we call them. So that includes crabs and shrimp and that kind of thing. Big squid, like the colossal squid, eat what's called Antarctic toothfish and other fish that are pretty big. Big squid eat big fish.
0: We're talking with squid expert Dr. Sarah McInulty, and she is also the founder of Skype, a scientist. We're going to learn more about that in just a minute, and we're going to keep learning about squid. 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You can find it at childrenshour.org. Look for squid. We have a lot of learning guides posted, and they're full of activities and ways to learn more.

The vampire squid lives deep in the sea. It's got a cape and scary looking teeth. 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They shine in the dark, blue and bright. The giant squid is my

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0: That was James Kochalka, Superstar, right here on the Children's Hour. Over the break, you heard the Little Apple Band with Squid Was 11, and baby butterfly bobtail squid is Claudia Robin Gunn with her Sing for the Sea, Little Wild Ocean Friends release. You're listening to the Children's Hour. Our guest is Dr. Sarah McAnulty. She's a cephalopod expert. That's somebody who knows oh so much about squid and squids, the different families of squid. There are a lot of photos that you can find at childrenshour.org under this episode, Squids, including our learning guide. Let's go to Illy.
1: Where do squid live? Squid live anywhere pretty much that is marine. So that means in the ocean. No squid live in freshwater. So you're not going to find squid in a lake or a river or a stream or a creek. You're only going to find them in oceans and bays, that sort of thing. There are so many different types of squid, and squid live in so many different habitats and have so many different adaptations that they can kind of go wherever. They're really, really good. And they've been around for an incredibly long time. There have been cephalopods. So cephalopods are the group that contains squid, octopus, cuttlefish, and then this weirdo called the nautilus that still lives in a shell. They've been around for longer than we've had trees on Earth. So they've had a really, really long time to take up space within the ocean and get different from each other over evolutionary time.
0: Are you talking like 500 million years ago?
1: 500 million years ago. So squid, very, very old.
0: So they've been around since then. Have they changed very much? Because you talked about a nautilus, and I think as I look at a picture of a nautilus, I see those as fossils too. So that must be a very successful type of organism.
1: Totally. So cephalopods, when they first arose, this was again like 500 million years ago, they kind of looked like a traffic cone with a face sticking out the bottom. They didn't look like the squid that we have today at all. And cephalopods didn't lose their shell until much, much later. So there were like hundreds of millions of years where animals that were closely related to squid, instead of looking like the little torpedoes we have today, looked pretty similar to that, but with a shell on the outside, with a little face sticking out. And then over time, those shells kind of got brought indoors. So kind of like our skeletons, but for them, it's a shell. But they still have these like really big, heavy shells inside of their bodies. And then over time, those got smaller and smaller and smaller, just like our ancestors had tails, and we don't have tails anymore, but we have that little like tailbone. So there's this like little whisper of our evolutionary history. And it's the same thing with squid. They have like a little whisper, like the tailbone version of a big shell.
0: Mm.
2: How do squids make ink?
1: Squid house a bunch of pigment. So that's like the black stuff within the ink in something called an ink sac. So it just looks like a little bag that they fill to the brim with melanin, which is very similar to the like the brown in my freckles, the brown in all sorts of human skin. So they store it in there. And then when they're ready to shoot some ink out, they basically just like shoot it out their siphon. There's like a little tube that connects the bag of ink to right under their faces. So like if I'm a squid and my arms are right in front of my face, there's like a little siphon funnel right under my face, and they just shoot it right out that hole.
0: Why do they do that?
1: Squid can make ink for a lot of different reasons. So the main one is to confuse predators and get away. And there's two main ways they do that. They can kind of make like a smoke bomb, like a big, big, big ink cloud so that nobody can see anything and they can get away. The other approach is called a pseudomorph. Pseudo means fake, morph means body kind of. So they will mix mucus, so like snot, into the ink, and then they shoot out a blob. So instead of the ink dissipating everywhere, it stays together in a little clump. And that way they can plop out a blob that's about the same size and shape as them, so that if like a barracuda is chasing them, instead of having one little squid to chase, suddenly they have like eight squid to choose between, but only one of them is a squid. The rest are just ink blobs.
0: Wow.
3: How intelligent are squids?
1: Oh, what a good question. And it's something that scientists struggle with all the time because comparing animal intelligence is really, really hard to do. We get the sense that squid probably are smarter than a clam or a mussel or, you know, maybe a crab because they engage in these relatively complex social behaviors like talking to each other and working together on something sometimes, living together, certainly. But it's really hard to like rank, like this is the most smart animal. This is the next most smart animal. It's like amorphous, tough to nail down. But generally speaking, yeah, squid, we think, are reasonably smart.
0: We've heard stories about things like squid finding their way out of a lab through a drain and back to the ocean. Is that a rare thing? That seems pretty brilliant.
1: Yeah. So the octopuses are more commonly escaping. And that's because octopuses are generally squishier than squid are. So squid and cuttlefish in particular, have like a pretty big internal shell. It's basically the same size as their back. So they can't fit through tiny little holes. They're stuck where they are. Squid are just generally less wishable because of the way that their muscles kind of are, and also because of that internal shell, the pen, we call it. And so they can't squeeze through stuff as easily.
0: We're talking with Dr. Sarah McAnulty. She is a squid biologist. She's also the founder of Skype a Scientist. You're listening to the Children's Hour, recorded at the Outpost Performance Space and on Zoom. We're here in Albuquerque, New Mexico. This next band is from New Zealand. It's the Itty Bitty Beats, right here on the Children's Hour.

0: 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You can find a lot more info, including information about Skype a Scientist, the organization founded by our guest, Sarah McAnulty. That is an organization that sends the scientist into your group. Pretty interesting stuff. And that's all at childrenshour.org. Look for this episode, Squid, and you'll also find our learning guide. We're at the Outpost Performance Space and on Zoom with Skype a Scientist's Dr. Sarah McAnulty. Dr. McAnulty, I have to ask you about eating squid, because for one thing, humans love their calamari. Is that squid? Are we eating the tentacles? What are we eating there?
1: Calamari is a mix of the arms and the mantle. So the mantle is like their torso. And so, yeah, it's both. If it's like the rings, then that is their torso, basically. Yeah, their mantle.
0: It's pretty delicious, but is it a sustainable type of food to eat?
1: Generally, compared to most fish, yes. But whenever we're talking about seafood, it's so complicated and it depends on so many different things. So what I generally suggest is like just listening to whatever the heck the Monterey Bay Aquarium has to say about it. They have a little guide that you can check out because there are going to be populations, some places, like particularly of cuttlefish and octopus, where it's going to be less sustainable, and then other places where it's like totally fine. But as the ocean gets warmer, that is likely to change. And so I wouldn't say forever and ever squid are going to be a sustainable seafood, but right now they're a better choice than, say, a tuna.
0: What about climate change in squid? What have you seen?
1: Ooh. So if the year was 2016, I would be telling you that squid are doing great. Cephalopods are doing wonderful. They're seeming to do better lately. But we're realizing that as waters get warmer and warmer, the areas that they can be happy in are shrinking. So every squid and cuttlefish and octopus species has a range of temperatures that they're happy at. And as the oceans get warmer, the areas that they're happy in shrink and shrink and shrink. And so that's the biggest threat right now to squid, is just things getting hotter. Certainly the whole ecosystem collapsing is also part of that. And some squid may just move. They might just go north or find another place to live and be totally fine. But there are so many different types of squid and so many different places they live that hopefully some of them survive, but we're probably going to lose some species, just like we're losing every other type of animal, at least some of the species, because of climate change.
0: So sad.
2: What is it about squid you find the most fascinating?
1: I think the like color change to communicate, and also that they're like quite social, but they've developed that social kind of behavior completely independently of us. Because when like we split from them on like the Tree of Life, it was a long, long time ago, like over 600 million years ago. And so you can kind of look at an animal and see how it does things similar to us. And then also doing similar things like totally differently from us. And that's really fun. It's like just seeing how another path could have gone for evolution.
0: Sometimes old timey books show pictures of a giant

0: giant squid are feeling sick when they're approaching death. Their ability to stay where they want to be in the water, what's called their buoyancy, gets all out of whack. And so they end up floating to the surface of the seawater kind of by accident because they're sick. And so when you have like a dying, disoriented giant squid and you're in a small boat and you encounter one, that's pretty scary because they are really big compared to a small boat and certainly compared to humans. And then we end up with pictures in books of the Kraken.
1: Oh, yes. And that's what it looks like.
0: Yeah.
2: All right. This is a random question that me and my friend argued about. Could a squid survive in space?
0: Oh, yeah. We've sent a squid to space, actually. Yes. So could a squid survive in space? Yes. Squid were sent to space specifically to understand how bacteria establish relationships with animals broadly. And so squid are a model for understanding that. And we sent them to space to see how they would form a partnership with bacteria in weirdo gravity, what we call microgravity, which is what animals experience in space. And if we were to ever, as humans, live in space for multiple generations, we would need to know how this works, because if we want to have children in space, we need to make sure that their bacteria is healthy, because bacteria keep our bodies healthy. And so that was why we sent them to space, and they certainly survived for part of that time.
1: Wow.
0: Yeah.
1: Squids in space. That's hard to believe. You've been hearing Dr. Sarah McAnulty. She is a squid biologist and also the founder of Skype a Scientist. Sarah, will you talk a little bit about Skype a Scientist? What is it?
0: Yeah, Skype a Scientist is a program that aims to connect people directly with the source of information via scientists. We will match any classroom, scout troop, library, group of friends, a book club, whatever. If you're a group, we will match you with a scientist of your interest. So if you really like spiders, we'll match you with a spider scientist. If you really like space, we'll match you with an astrophysicist or something like that. So you can sign up totally for free at skypeascientist.com. These are all about Q&As, because we want to start conversations between scientists and everybody else. So we want to make that as easy as possible for folks to do. We also run live streams where you can tune in, ask your questions of a scientist live if you don't want to set up your own group.
1: That's so cool. Dr. Sarah McAnulty, we've learned so much from you today on the Children's Hour, much more than anyone knew about squids around the world. Thank you so much for being with us on the Children's Hour.
0: Yeah, of course. Happy to be here.
3: Thank you.
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6: 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Thank you.
7: One, two, three. Squiddly diddly doo da doo da day. My old friend King Squid grabbed a donut in here.

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That was Nancy Stewart from Sing a Song of Science. And before the break, you heard Fred with King Squid from Ukulele Awesome Sauce. You're learning about squid with us today on the Children's Hour. Squid are amazing. They're essentially mollusks without protective shells, and they are like the psychedelic acrobats of the ocean, with the ability to rapidly change colors to match the seas around them. They squirt ink to hide and fool their predators. These invertebrates are the fastest swimmers in the ocean, and the colossal squid is the largest. Their eyes are as big as footballs and can display bioluminescence. Imagine that looking at you in your submarine. Several species of squid can be self-luminous. Scientists estimate that 75% of open ocean squid are bioluminescent. Bioluminescence is caused by an internal biochemical reaction in the squid's light organs, which can be found on the eyelid, eyeball, tentacles, and other surfaces of their bodies. There are more than 300 species of squid found in all depths of the ocean, everywhere on Earth. You can learn a lot more about squid in our learning guide. You can find it at childrenshour.org. Look for the episode Squid. This is Marcia and the Positrons, right here on the Children's Hour.

That was Poco Drum right here on the Children's Hour with Rainbow Squid. In the background, Poddington Bear. We're learning about squid today. I hope you've enjoyed the show. I'm Katie Stone. We'd love to hear from you. 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And it makes learning about biology a lot of fun. This is Perry Grip, right here on the Children's Hour.

0: Far across the ocean, on the other side of the world, Admiral Raisin Toast lifts his fist to the sky and proclaims,
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0: Welcome. This is Dr. Michio Kaku, Professor of Theoretical Physics at the City College and the Graduate Center of the City University of New York, and this is Exploration. Every week on Exploration, we discuss the fascinating world of science and its impact on society. And today, in this hour, we're going to be talking about space, outer space, the exploration of space, and what lurks out there in the farthest reaches of the universe. We're going to be bringing on two very special guests. The interviews were pre-recorded. The first interview is with Dr. Neil deGrasse Tyson, director of the Hayden Planetarium. You've probably seen him on a number of fantastic TV specials. And also, he's the host of the PBS Nova Science Now program. We're going to be talking about, well, some of the basics of astronomy, like how do you buy a telescope? What do you look for when you look in the heavens? And then second, we're going to talk about black holes. Perhaps one of the greatest secrets of the universe may lie inside the clutches of a black hole. And we're going to bring on one of the world's leading authorities on black holes, Dr. Fulvia Melia, who's dedicated his life to exploring some of the most extreme forms of stars in the universe. So we'll be talking about black holes. So there seems to be a buzz out there. More and more information is coming out about this great universe of ours. Recently, NASA released this rather earth-shaking report stating that there could be an alien life form in California, believe it or not, a new form of DNA that uses arsenic rather than phosphorus to create its DNA molecule. For the first time in history, if this result pans out, and of course, other scientists have to verify it, if this report pans out, it could be an earth-shaking discovery that will force us to rewrite all the biology textbooks. Even the definition of life may have to be changed. And it means that in outer space, when we look for signs of life, we have to be much more open-minded about what kinds of life forms can exist in outer space. And so once again, in this hour of exploration, we're going to be talking about some of the deepest mysteries of the universe and how you can be part of the great quest to explore the universe. Once again, our first special guest will be Dr. Neil deGrasse Tyson, director of the Hayden Planetarium, host of the PBS Nova Science Now series, and a frequent guest on TV programs. And the second guest is one of the world's leading authorities on black holes, Dr. Fulvia Melia, professor of astronomy at the University of Arizona, author of a number of great books about black holes, perhaps the most mysterious object in the entire universe. They are, in some sense, the ultimate roach motel. In other words, everything can check into a black hole. However, nothing ever checks out of a black hole. And that's what makes them so intriguing. They are perhaps the most fascinating, the most mysterious, and the most unexplained object in the universe. I mean, after all, if something falls into a black hole, where does it go? And what lies on the other side of a black hole? The first question for you, Dr. Tyson, is if you're a beginner and you want to look at the night sky via a telescope, but you don't want to buy a toy, but on the other hand, you don't want to spend thousands of dollars on the top-of-the-line telescope, what kind of telescope would you advise a beginner to get?
1: You know, I get that question maybe a billion times a month.
0: Okay, well, billion and one now.
1: You're right, you don't want to get a toy because the toys, the cheap telescopes, no matter what they tell you on the box, the problem with the cheap telescopes is they're not only hard to use because they have bad mountings and you aim it at something and you just breathe on the telescope and the mounting shifts where the telescope was looking at and the image quality is poor. So just remove that from consideration. If you're worried about spending more on a telescope, then don't get the telescope at all. Just get a good pair of binoculars.
0: Mm-hmm.
1: And you can get a good pair for anywhere between $30 and $50. And binoculars are great because, particularly if you're a kid, you can do more than just look up with them. You can look horizontally with them.
0: Right.
1: And if you go to sporting events and that sort of thing. So binoculars have a tremendous utility that a telescope wouldn't have if you were never going to go beyond the entry level. So beyond that now, I would recommend a telescope. You you'd have to spend, I think, at least $100.
0: Mm-hmm.
1: But consider that the telescope doesn't go out of style, and you'll have it for your entire life. So for things that you have for your entire life, $100 actually looks pretty cheap. And some better ones are up around $200 or $300. But what you want to make sure is that you have a sturdy enough mounting to keep a stable image in view. And telescopes get more and more and more expensive depending on how many bells and whistles you add.
0: Mm-hmm.
1: You get up around $1,000. Telescopes have computer-controlled pointing systems. Back in my day, we had to actually know where things were in the night sky.
0: Now you can be a dummy and simply
1: just type it in, you know, and the telescope, it has GPS controllers so that
0: it
1: knows where it is on Earth and knows where to point. So
0: you do nothing. You just sit it on the floor and it sort of like finds itself, right?
1: It makes coffee for you.
0: Yeah.
1: So I would say there are a lot of camera shops that not only will be happy to sell you a piece of junk, your average good camera shop will also have the slightly higher level telescopes to sell you. And you want to make sure you have at least a couple of lenses, one to see large objects like the moon, others to see smaller ones where you need higher magnification. But so basically it's quite broad, and you might have specific needs. For example, maybe you don't have a car and you have to carry the thing yourself. Well, you know, you stay away from the heavier telescopes. There's some simple needs that you might need have to accommodate simply based on where you're going to take the thing. But I can tell you this, if you happen to have a couple of dollars and you want to get a big, powerful telescope, the drawback is it may be so big that it's hard to take with you to places that you might otherwise be going, and then you don't end up using it at all.
0: Mm-hmm.
1: So try to find the telescope that's big enough, and telescope bigger is generally better. It's one of the few things in life where it's always true. Okay? Bigger telescopes.
0: We won't mention the other parts of life where it's not
1: generally
0: true.
1: Are always better than little telescopes because they collect more light. Mm-hmm. If you collect more light, you can see dimmer things in the universe.
0: Mm-hmm.
1: So a simple telescope, a non-toy simple telescope, you can see the rings of Saturn, the moons of Jupiter, the weather bands on Jupiter. You can watch Jupiter rotate. You can see the craters on the moon. You can watch Venus go through phases. You can see that Mars is red and has ice caps on it. With proper filters, you can see sunspots on the sun in the daytime. You can see fuzzy splotches on the night sky, some of which are galaxies outside of the Milky Way. Others are just regions where stars are about to be born. So you can get pretty far on one of these first-level telescopes. But a larger telescope then will bring much more detail to those fuzzy objects, where you need more light to find out what you're looking at. And you'll see spiral structures and galaxies. You'll see centers of star clusters. With more light, you can see dimmer things. And the worst place to be for any of this is the city.
0: Mm-hmm.
1: Make sure you've got friends in the country.
0: Right. Country
1: make
0: house,
1: sure you know the country mouse, you know?
0: Right. So buy a telescope and a country house at the same time.
1: Yeah, there you go.
0: Now, there are two kinds of telescopes. One is the so-called spyglass or refracting telescope, this long tube.
1: Mm-hmm.
0: And then you also have, of course, the reflecting telescope of Isaac Newton.
1: Mm-hmm.
0: So how big a telescope, which telescope would you recommend? And if you get a reflector, how big a mirror would you recommend?
1: I would say the largest practical sized, that is, kind you can just sort of pick up and take with you, a reflector, is going to be the 6-inch reflector. And it has a 6-inch diameter mirror at the back end, and light comes in, reflects off the mirror, bounces back to a device where you stick your eyepiece. And 6-inch diameter is a pretty good diameter for all things considered.
0: Mm-hmm.
1: And but the reflecting telescopes are, because they're open-ended, dust can get in and you can actually drop things down and scratch the mirror. The other kind, the spyglass-style telescope, which is the more classically proportioned telescope, that if you were to draw a telescope sight unseen, it's probably the one you would draw, the kind that pirates use. You know, it's just this long tube with a lens at one end and a lens at the other end, and akin to what Galileo developed. That kind of telescope is a refracting telescope. Of course, it describes what the lens does to the light. It refracts, it bends the light down to a focus. And my personal first telescope was a 2.5-inch refractor. Yeah, and that's it's a nice sized telescope, and it can see all these things that I told you a moment ago, the rings of Saturn and craters and mountains and valleys on the moon. But it's a little more rugged. It's rugged. If you've got sort of rugged kids, for example, or if you yourself are a rugged adult, mm-hmm. that's the kind of telescope you would sort of haul with you mm-hmm. as you went out into the country.
0: And speaking about the rings of Saturn, during the Yankee game several years ago, it's a famous episode where the cameraman zoomed up and showed the rings of Saturn to millions of New Yorkers who had never, ever seen the rings of Saturn.
1: That is cool. Well, that's a testament to how good the zoom lenses are today.
0: Yeah.
1: Zoom lenses, I don't know the age distribution of your audience, but the old-timers will know there was a day before which there were simply no zoom lenses. And if you look at the old TV camera lenses of the past, they had a selection of lenses on a turret, and they would rotate that to bring a different lens into use.
0: Mm-hmm.
1: And all of the cinematic, all of the director's instructions never involved a zoom mm-hmm. because there were no zoom lenses. And the number of optical elements to make a working zoom lens is so high, and the number of surfaces that the light passes through is so high that the true solution to that had to await computers mm-hmm. to make that work. And so now, if you can look at a wide-angle view of Yankee Stadium and then zoom into the rings of Saturn, you got a good camera on your hands.
0: Right.
1: That would cost much more than your telescope.
0: Yeah, much more. And the response was so enormous. So many people had never, ever seen the rings of Saturn. They called in. They thought it was a science fiction movie. And it was so great that the next day, they repeated it because the demand was so great during the Yankee game.
1: Yeah. Well, we need more of that. Just a reminder that sometimes you got to look up.
0: Mm-hmm. Which is, of course, hard for a lot of people.
1: Particularly city people, where if you look up, it's a pigeon's there or something. You know, it's, mm-hmm. it's just not a natural thing to
0: and
1: do.
0: You take your life in your own hands when you look up in the city.
1: And you might step in something. You know, there's all kinds of hazards in the city.
0: Okay, now let's talk about your early life. Was a telescope there in your early life that propelled you to become an astrophysicist?
1: Yeah, I mean, I'm a city kid. In fact, I grew up in New York City, where the night sky, like I said, is a kind of a rare commodity. You don't even know it's there, really, most of the time.
0: Mm-hmm.
1: And my first telescope, my very first telescope was a Christmas gift from my parents.
0: Is that right?
1: And that was this 2.5-inch.
0: How old were you?
1: Refractor. I was 13.
0: Mm-hmm.
1: And
0: changed your life.
1: Sorry, it was not for Christmas. It was my birthday, mm-hmm. and I was just turning 13.
0: Mm-hmm.
1: And, oh, yeah, changed. Well, no, I already knew where I was going.
0: Mm-hmm.
1: But the telescope empowers you
0: mm-hmm.
1: to bring the vision to reality. Because I'd visited the local planetarium in New York, of course, the Hayden Planetarium.
0: Mm-hmm.
1: So I'd already been bitten by this cosmic bug. Uh-huh. And now I had this hunger and I had to feed it.
0: Uh-huh.
1: And so that first telescope was a refracting telescope. And since I kept growing in my hunger and my thirst, I quickly outgrew that, and then I saved money from walking dogs.
0: Oh, is that right?
1: Yeah, in New York, as you may know,
0: a lot of demand for walking dogs.
1: A lot of lazy adults who own dogs in apartment buildings. You can't just let them out the back door. That would be a hazardous exercise if you live on the 30th mm-hmm. floor of an apartment building. So mm-hmm. you pay somebody, and they take your dogs out, and you walk them. And in my day, you know, I got 50 cents a walk, mm-hmm. and a couple of times a day, you'd walk the dog. I had it good back then. It doesn't sound like much money, but I didn't have to clean up after the dog the way people do today.
0: That's the name of the game, right?
1: Yeah, that's right. That's why they charge more for it, I think. But anyhow, I used that money to buy my next telescope, which was in fact a 6-inch reflector.
0: Mm-hmm.
1: And
0: so now you're with the big boys.
1: Now I was card carrying amateur astronomer.
0: Uh-huh.
1: And it came with a few lenses. I bought some more lenses. Bought the solar filters, and I was ready. I was ready to take in the universe wherever it would get delivered. And I would haul the telescope to the roof of my apartment building, a 22-story apartment building in the Bronx. And I'm embarrassed to say that I was much older before I realized that the name of the apartment building I grew up in was called the Skyview Apartment.
0: Was that right?
1: Because it was just a word with no mm-hmm. meaning to me.
0: Right.
1: While I lived there, and I looked back and I read the two words sky view. Yeah, yeah, that's mm-hmm. what I did up on the roof. So it's fascinating that yes, you can become an astrophysicist even if you are star-starved in the middle of the city.
0: Mm-hmm. And also, I understand that you have written your memoirs talking about this. Tell us a little bit about your memoirs.
1: Well, what happened was, I kept getting so many questions about like what I did when I was a kid and what I did in high school and college. I said, let me just write this down. Mm-hmm. Then I just hand them the book. I said, read this, call me in the morning.
0: Uh-huh.
1: And so, yeah, in fact, my memoir, which in fact had a very first appearance a few years ago, but it's now in its new edition that just came out last year, at the end of last year. It's called The Sky Is Not the Limit.
0: Mm-hmm.
1: And it's subtitled Adventures of an Urban Astrophysicist.
0: That's a contradiction in terms, right? Like Microsoft Works. That's also a contradiction in terms.
1: I mean, urban astrophysicist.
0: Urban astrophysicist.
1: Well, you got to read it to find out how, you know, how that contradiction gets resolved.
0: Mm-hmm.
1: But it's chronicles part of what I think a reader might be interested in, how I got to where I am.
0: Mm-hmm.
1: But I don't then dwell on that fact because I'm principally an educator, and what I do is I share the universe with people, but through the lens that I happen to carry as an astrophysicist, but also as a sort of public person in that realm. So a lot of them are sort of vignettes on how an astrophysicist sees the world around
0: mm-hmm.
1: you.
0: Okay. Well, now let's talk about big telescopes, really big telescopes, like the Hubble Space Telescope, which is currently orbiting the Earth. But if things go badly for the Hubble Space Telescope, it may plunge like a meteor, like a piece of space junk from outer space, and who knows, may land up in someone's backyard. What do you think about the accomplishments of the Hubble Space Telescope, and do you think it should be allowed to fall back to Earth?
1: That's a very rich question, and let me address it a couple of ways, but I'm happy to be brief if you have other topics as well you want to cover.
0: Mm-hmm.
1: The Hubble Telescope, as you may know, just celebrated its 15th anniversary, and there is no telescope that's orbiting the Earth that has that longevity, and that longevity came about, and the belovedness of the telescope in part came about because we were able to fix the thing, to service it, to improve it. As electronics and technologies advanced, you go up and swap out the detector, that's the business end of the telescope, and put in a new one. Because really, a telescope is simply a bucket to collect light.
0: Mm-hmm.
1: And what you put at the focus end, that's up to whatever is the state of your technologies. So the fact that it was serviceable by the space shuttle, by astronauts, meant that the accomplishments of Hubble could accumulate in our hearts and minds far beyond the normal life expectancy of a space-borne telescope.
0: Mm-hmm.
1: And so whole generations of people grew up knowing Hubble as their favorite thing, through elementary school, into high school, and into college. So that in part accounts for the love affair we all have with the telescope, not to mention the striking images that everyone now has as their screensaver for their computer.
0: Mm-hmm.
1: If you look at the productivity of the telescope, in scientific terms, as you know, we measure this by not only how many research papers came out of it, but how many citations those research papers received, which is, on the other end, a measure of how influential that research was. And the Hubble telescope, hands down, is the most fertile scientific instrument in the history of science.
0: Is that right?
1: That's correct.
0: Mm-hmm.
1: If you combine both of these factors, number of papers published, and number of citations received. There is no comparison.
0: Mm-hmm.
1: And so that's extraordinary. I mean,
0: yeah.
1: And you wonder, how could anyone say, let's deorbit it? Well, the reason why that came up is there are other telescopes that were on the books,
0: right,
1: that were ready to be launched and ready to go up and will go places Hubble does not go, that is, scientifically, will tread ground that Hubble cannot tread.
0: Mm-hmm.
1: And so you're left with this fascinating dilemma. There's the bird in the hand, the working telescope that you know is successful and will continue to make discoveries, and this new technology that's going to go up with a new kind of telescope. By the way, the launch vehicle might blow up on the pad, for all we know, right?
0: Mm-hmm.
1: And then it's gone.
0: Right.
1: You've got nothing, right?
0: Mm-hmm.
1: Meanwhile, Hubble's deorbiting. So there are complex sort of funding, scientific, and political issues that surround when you turn off an instrument and when you turn on the next one.
0: Mm-hmm.
1: So right now, up to the minute, last I checked, the new head of NASA, who, by the way, has all the right pedigree to get NASA out of its doldrums and take us somewhere interesting,
0: mm-hmm.
1: he's a physicist, he's an engineer, he managed companies, he's got the spirit of a young person, he's got the maturity of an old person, He's got everything. He came from central casting.
2: I see. Let's hope
1: who
2: he
1: do you need
2: blow
1: for NASA to take us in? His name is Michael Griffin.
2: Uh-huh.
1: But anyhow, right now, he responded to these sort of battle cries of turning off Hubble. And he says, yes, let's look into what it takes to save Hubble. But in a limited budget environment, I have to pull money from other places.
2: Mm-hmm.
1: And so he reached to some of these other telescopes,
2: mm-hmm,
1: and pulled away the money, not to cancel those missions, but to delay them,
2: mm-hmm,
1: which is a softer consequence, right, than actually canceling them. Well, now we have the scientists who are part of those missions complaining, saying, no, this is bad. And so this is the politics of a limited budget.
2: Mm-hmm. Well, why don't they take a little bit of money from the International Space Station, which nobody wants, and even President George W. Bush has not expressed much enthusiasm for this bathtub in outer space called the International Space Station, and maybe take a little bit of money from the space shuttle. They cost enormous sums of money for the manned space program.
1: There are two ways I can answer that. One of them is just since we know we want to go beyond the shuttle and the space station in the new vision for space exploration,
2: mm-hmm,
1: why not just turn off the switches now? Just abandon them in place or give them to the Europeans, whatever. The problem is there's a lot embedded in that sort of rolling ball. We have international commitments to complete the space station because we have international partners in this exercise. So the recommendations that exist in the new vision for space exploration, now a year and a half old, those recommendations say we will phase out the shuttle, phase out the space station. In big government, you can't just turn off a switch. You have to you need an exit plan. So you turn them out. I mean, you phase them out. And while you phase them out, you phase in the rest of this vision. And so they are now on a phase out trajectory, a phase out plan to
2: mm-hmm
1: have all the budgets go to zero while we finish the space station. And once the space station is done, the shuttle gets retired.
2: Mm-hmm.
1: So that's a good thing, but you just want that to happen even faster.
2: It's a $100 billion space station, and no one can find a mission for it. What's it doing up there?
1: Well, that's another interesting
2: history. That's a whole other question.
1: it was born out of a whole other era. It
2: mm-hmm
1: was conceptually born in the Cold War.
2: Mm-hmm.
1: So, we don't want the commies with space stations over our heads,
2: right,
1: kind of thing.
2: Mm-hmm.
1: And then you kind of buy into it, and then it's kind of there, right?
2: Mm-hmm.
1: And so that's a complicated political history. I'm
2: mm-hmm
1: happy to say that the new vision for space exploration does not have that depth of politics driving it.
2: Mm-hmm.
1: There's exploration driving it. There's economics driving it. The goal and the hope is that it stimulates industries in ways that the stimulation of flight, I mean, the investment in flight stimulated associated industries.
2: Mm-hmm.
1: So there's some ambitious plans for it that don't derive from political whim, which I think can be the strength of any project.
2: Okay. Now let's talk about the search for life in outer space. The Mars rovers have been roving over the surface.
1: Let's first talk about the search for intelligent life on Earth.
2: Oh, okay. Well, there is none. We know that.
1: None, okay.
2: That's a settled question.
1: That's a whole other program, all right? We'll save that one. But go on, I'm sorry.
2: Okay, well, Mars, right?
1: Mm-hmm.
2: We've had this fascination with Mars and Spielberg. Spielberg and Tom Cruise.
1: This summer.
2: Are going to scare the pants off us with, War of the Worlds.
1: Mm-hmm.
2: And the question is, well, have we learned anything new? We see pictures of rocks. We see indications of maybe water once floating on the surface of Mars. Anything surprising that caught your attention concerning the Mars rovers?
1: Well, as you know, the Mars has twin rovers, six wheeling on its surface right now as we speak. And they're on opposite sides of the planet, so that there's always one in view that we can talk to and get the data from.
2: Mm-hmm.
1: And there's always one in sunlight. So that's a clever way to explore the planet. These two rovers. Now, I am an astrophysicist, not a geologist or a geophysicist. So there's a limit to how excited I can get
2: mm-hmm
1: by just looking at rocks.
2: A bunch of rocks, right?
1: Right, right. So, but in all respect to them, I mean, they get into their rocks.
2: Mm-hmm.
1: If any of us have known a geologist, their home is filled with rocks
2: mm-hmm
1: that they found out in the valley and in the mountains and in the, So among this, given this fact, the subset of the rocks that I'm curious about are those that could have only formed in the presence of liquid water. Because the goal of the astrophysicist is not tell me what kind of minerals are there, unless those minerals impact or affect the kinds of questions we want to answer about whether Mars once had liquid water. Because on Earth, where there's liquid water, there is life. So we have this, you can call it a bias, but I think it's an okay bias, that the search for life as we know it involves the search for liquid water. So NASA has this mantra, follow the water. And so these rovers had, as one of their primary missions, look for rocks that may have been formed in the presence of water. And in fact, they found them. So we're jumping for joy at this. And so that helps us shape the next mission to Mars, because we know there's no water on Mars, on the Martian surface. Where did the water go? It's a big mystery. And most experts in this effort believe the water sunk down into the surface and has now formed a kind of permafrost. And so your next round of missions to Mars are going to have to be able to dig. And so we're going to go to places where we think the water is shallowest and start digging. And so that's where that's the role of these missions in the big picture for our search for life on Mars.
2: And speaking about digging, in the near future, NASA wants to send a space probe to one of the moons of Jupiter, Europa, which may have a liquid ocean underneath the ice cover. And no, NASA does have plans. I've seen some of the animation for it, to dig right through the ice of this moon of Jupiter to access the ocean and perhaps one day send a submarine down there. What are your thoughts? Is that a long shot concerning a liquid ocean under the surface of the ice cover of a moon of Jupiter?
1: That's currently my favorite plan in the works right now. It's still just sort of being sketched. There's no sort of hardware being committed to that idea yet. But in the minds of creative people, the hardware is getting committed. They're trying to figure out how to do this. There's this moon of Jupiter. By the way, the whole Jupiter system, and it's got dozens of moons, I have lost count. One of those moons is one of the largest among them, discovered by Galileo. In fact, it's called the one of the Galilean moons. It's called Europa. And it is way outside of this zone around the sun where the temperature's just right for liquid water. Earth is in that zone. We're not too close. We're not too far. We're just right. It's Goldilocks. We're just right to have liquid water. You go to Jupiter, you expect everything to be frozen. But you know something? The ice on the European surface is, yes, it's frozen. There are cracks in the ice.
2: And that concludes our interview with Dr. Neil Tyson, leading African-American scientist, director of the Hayden Planetarium in New York City. And if you want a copy of today's program, call the Pacifica Program Service at 1-800-735-0230. That's 1-800-735-0230. Stay tuned now for the second half of Exploration as we talk about black holes with Dr. Fulvia Melia, one of the leading authorities on those mysterious objects in the universe called black holes. So stay tuned now for the second half of Exploration as we leave the fabric of space-time and enter the world of Einstein, the world of black holes, with Dr. Fulvia Melia.

0: Welcome. Once again, this is Dr. Michio Kaku, Professor of Theoretical Physics at the City College and the Graduate Center of the City University of New York, and this is the second half of Exploration. In the first half of Exploration, we conducted an interview with Dr. Neil Tyson, leading African-American scientist, director of the Hayden Planetarium, and author of numerous books on astronomy. Well, in the second half of Exploration, we're going to continue our discussion about exploring the universe with black holes. Our special guest today is Dr. Fulvia Melia. He's the author of a book called The Edge of Infinity, and we are talking about the mysterious objects in the universe photographed by the Hubble Space Telescope called black holes. Well, black holes are so massive that even light itself cannot escape. In fact, when we photograph these black holes, we actually photograph the swirling disk of matter and energy and stars that swirl around the black hole. One of these days, perhaps one of these days, we'll be able to get right up close and photograph the event horizon, a sphere surrounding the black hole. And if you were to go through the sphere, it is the point of no return. And believe it or not, in our own Milky Way galaxy, at the center of our own backyard, the Milky Way galaxy, there's a gigantic black hole. It weighs about 2 million times or so the mass of our sun. And of course, there's ample speculation about what happens if you were to fall into a black hole and wind up on the other side. I should also point out that if you want to find out more about black holes and what could possibly lie on the other side of forever, get a copy of my books, Physics of the Impossible and also Parallel Worlds. These books go in much more detail than what we can cover here in this interview. Specifically, we talk about whether or not there's something on the other side of a black hole. Is there a white hole that connects a black hole? So when that matter falls into a black hole, it's spewed out the other end in terms of a white hole. And doesn't the white hole look like the Big Bang itself? In fact, there are some physicists who stick their neck out and say that perhaps there's another universe on the other side of a black hole. So when matter falls in, it blows out the other end, just like a Big Bang with the creation of another universe. That, of course, is still speculation. But for more details, consult my books, Physics of the Impossible and also Parallel Worlds. So once again, let's now continue our interview with Dr. Fulvia Melia of the University of Arizona, one of the world's authorities on black hole physics. The first question for you is, how did you first get interested in physics and astronomy?
1: Well, I actually grew up in Melbourne, and I don't know if all of your listeners have had the opportunity of visiting the Southern Hemisphere, but looking up at the sky from the Southern Hemisphere, one gets quite a different view than from the Northern Hemisphere. The Milky Way, for example, is very easily seen, and it stretches from one horizon to the next, and it fills the cosmic vault. And when I was small, I remember almost every evening just going outdoors and just looking at the stars and the Milky Way for hours and hours and hours. And I would say that that's probably what started me off. With that, of course, comes the natural curiosity of how things work and what these objects are, and one is led, I think, in most cases, to a study of physics, and that's what got me into physics and astronomy, I would say.
0: And Arizona is one of the world's leading centers for astronomical research, I understand. So what is it like to be in Arizona versus being in New York City, to be able to look up at the night sky and see the Milky Way, and also to be at the very forefront of telescope technology?
1: Well, that's the interesting comparison, of course, because even though I usually tell my friends, especially the ones overseas, even though we belong to the same country, the southwest of the United States is really very, very different from the northeast, as I think everybody realizes. Here in Arizona, the skies are almost always clear. It's not a coincidence that many of the national and now the international telescope facilities are being built here. We get very little cloud cover during the year, so going out in the evenings, whether using a telescope or not, presents quite a glorious experience. It's a wonderful opportunity to feel the magnitude of the skies and the objects.

0: portion of the Milky Way that would be accessible from the south, but nonetheless, during a portion of the year, we can still see the center of the galaxy, for example, which is close to the southern horizon for us here in Arizona. But other than the skies here, the only other place that would present a comparable opportunity for studying these objects would be from countries such as Chile, which, of course, is way down south. So as far as we here in the United States are concerned, unless we want to travel to South America, this is probably the place to do this type of work.
1: And also, tell us a little bit about how stars die and the formation of black holes.
0: Right. Well, this, of course, is an ongoing investigation. We think we understand some pieces of the puzzle. Not everything is known. It's quite a long story. Black holes can actually form in several ways, and it's not clear that the supermassive objects that we see in the nuclei of galaxies form through the stellar process of life and then death. They may have formed in other ways, and we may come back to this in a few moments when we talk about the genesis of these objects early on after the Big Bang. But in terms of the smaller black holes, like the ones like Cygnus X-1, for example, these are the objects that we think weigh perhaps 10 to 20 times as much as the Sun. As far as these objects are concerned, most of them are produced when a very massive star, and by very massive we mean something, an object that weighs anywhere between 30 to 50 times the mass of the Sun, burns its nuclear fuel rather quickly, it turns out, because the more massive the object is, the faster it burns the fuel, and then eventually loses that internal support that prevents it from collapsing to the middle. It's the heat generated from nuclear burning that preserves the star during the main part of its life, like the Sun is now. And at the end, when that nuclear fuel is burned to heavier elements, such as carbon and eventually to iron, the heat generation stops and the material can't support itself anymore and collapses into the middle, at which point a supernova explosion ensues and the remnant, depending on how massive the original star was, can sometimes be a black hole with a mass somewhere between a couple of solar masses and 10 to 20, as I said earlier. So the vast majority of black holes about which we know, and there are some billion of these in the galaxy, probably formed in this way. But there is another class of objects, like the one at the center of our galaxy and the center of many other galaxies, such as the Andromeda Galaxy, our sister galaxy. These objects have a mass anywhere between a million to several billion times the mass of the Sun. And although some of them may have started as seeds from supernova explosions a long, long time ago and eventually have grown to the point where they are now, it's not clear that all of them could have formed that way. And the reason I say that, and this would lead into another part of the story, the reason I say that is that we now have very, very strong evidence that at least some of these supermassive objects were formed only 700 million years after the Big Bang, much, much earlier than the formation of galaxies and much of the structure that we see in the universe today. So it's starting to look like there was some other mechanism, some other process that led to this early collapse and this catastrophic creation of very strong gravity surrounding these objects, which probably also then acted as nucleation sites that attracted other matter towards them. And that matter, we think, in many cases, may have led to the formation of galaxies. So the odd thing now is that we may actually owe our existence to the formation of these supermassive black holes, because they may have been the seeds that created galaxies, which then, of course, created stars within them and planets and life and so on. So it's quite a long, complex story, and we don't know all the details yet, but some of the pieces of the puzzle are starting to emerge in that there definitely appear to be

0: classes of these, and one class having to do with the supermassive object somehow had a genesis much, much earlier than we thought before, and how they formed is not entirely clear yet.
1: Well, I have a question that many young people ask about black holes. First of all, black holes suck in everything. Even light itself cannot escape. In some sense, they're the ultimate roach hotel. And the Hubble Space Telescope has photographed the black holes eating up whole star systems. So in other words, things check into a black hole, but nothing ever checks out. Well, then the question is, well, a black hole should be invisible. Even light itself cannot escape from a black hole. Therefore, a black hole should be invisible. And yet we have the Hubble Space Telescope taking photographs of perhaps hundreds of black holes in outer space. And so then the question is, how do you photograph something that is invisible?
0: Right. This is what's really generating much of the excitement these days with theoretical astrophysicists and, of course, the physics community in general. What telescopes that have been built up to this point have seen so far is not really the black hole itself, but what they see is light produced by matter falling into the black hole. Their resolution is not yet good enough for them to make an image of the black hole itself, the event horizon, which is the surface beyond which nothing can escape, including light. So if we really could see the black hole itself, what we would see is a dark shadow in front of a curtain of light. The curtain of light presumably would be produced by matter behind the black hole relative to us, and the black hole would absorb all of the light produced behind it or redirect it away from our line of sight, because gravity can bend the path of light. And so we would see a dark shadow. That's what a black hole would look like if we had a camera with such clarity, such spatial resolution, that we could see detail down to that size. It does look like by the end of the decade, we may have the capability of actually forming such an image. But for now, telescopes such as Hubble and Chandra have not been able to do that yet. So instead, what they show us is images, or what they produce is images of matter falling into the black hole from larger distances, distances much further away than the event horizon itself. Both have done spectacularly in this regard, though. Both Chandra, the X-ray telescope, and Hubble have each produced a very deep image of certain patches of the sky. By deep, we mean that there were patches in the sky, such as one in the constellation of Ursa Major, where there are very, very few objects within our own galaxy inside of that patch. And so it's like looking through a relatively open window to distances much further away than objects within our galaxy. And what they were able to do by staring at these patches was to collect light from objects some 10 to 12 billion light years away. In other words, objects that were producing this light only 700 to 800 million years after the Big Bang. And what they see when they look at these patches is very bright objects, either X-ray objects or ultraviolet or infrared objects in the case of Hubble, objects that number as many as 500 within a region only the size of the full moon. So if you can imagine with your eye looking at a part of the sky that has the size of the full moon, within such a region, these telescopes have been able to produce images of as many as 500 of these objects. And these objects are so far away, they're so bright, that the only way that they could produce this much light is if they're black holes absorbing matter from their environment and converting gravitational and rest mass energy into light. So we believe that when we look at these patches, most of the objects that we see, most of the 500, must be supermassive black holes at that distance in the universe. And what's interesting is that when one extrapolates over the whole sky, these numbers correspond to total numbers of some 300 to 400 million such objects. And we know that that's not all that's there, because that's what we can count. That's what we can see. But some of these objects are probably also obscured by dusty matter falling in towards them, and so it's not clear that we're seeing everything. So the best that we can say is that there must be at least 300 million of these supermassive black holes spread throughout the cosmos. Chandra, of course, has gone on and done even much better than that. It's allowed us to look at the supermassive black hole at the center of our own galaxy with even better clarity, because it's much closer than the others. It's only 25,000 light-years away compared to the 12 billion light-years of many of these other objects near the beginning of the universe's life. And because this object at the center of our galaxy is so close, we've been able to study it with Chandra and now other instruments as well. The European Space Agency has its own X-ray telescope called XMM Newton, which has done similarly spectacular studies of these objects. But with Chandra, we've been able to see the X-rays produced by the black hole at the center of our galaxy with enough resolution that we can actually place the source, the location of the emitting plasma, within a region no bigger than the distance between the Earth and the Sun. In addition, this object seems to explode roughly once a day, producing a flare of X-rays. The X-ray intensity during these events goes up by anywhere between 30 and 200 times what the intensity is during the quiescent state. And so for a couple of hours, the black hole at the center of our galaxy shines much, much brighter than it otherwise does. And what's intriguing now, and these are the latest results that haven't even been published in the literature, what's intriguing now is that there is very clear evidence that during these events, we can see a periodic pulse. It's like the heartbeat of this object. There's a periodic pulse that occurs roughly once every 20 minutes. The natural interpretation for this, and again, it hasn't been published yet, so we have to look at this more carefully and make sure that we've ruled out all the other possibilities, but the natural interpretation is that what we're looking at is a phenomenon associated with X-rays being produced in a region orbiting the black hole within a distance only 3 to 4 times the size of the event horizon. So although we can't see the event horizon just yet with Chandra or Hubble, nonetheless, we're seeing a phenomenon associated with emission that's occurring only 2 to 3 times the size of the event horizon. It's similar to what would happen if you imagine putting a searchlight on a planet and being in its focal cone only when the searchlight is pointing towards you. And so you would see a pulse every time the planet goes around the sun, which would then lead to a periodicity or a period of 1 year in the case of the Earth, because that's how long it takes the Earth to go around the sun. So it's a similar phenomenon with the black hole at the galactic center. We see this pulsation roughly every 20 minutes. And so we interpret that as being a part of the plasma in orbit around the black hole, and the distance that corresponds to that period is about 3 times the size of the event horizon. So these are some of the most exciting things that are happening now as we speak, and the prospects will get only better as time passes and Chandra and XMM continue to look and discover additional activity and also with the next generation of telescopes in the pipeline now.
1: Now, everyone asks the question, what happens if you fall into a black hole? No one's ever done that, of course, but could you explain some of the distortions of space-time that occur if you were to fall into a black hole and someone were to observe you falling into a black hole from a distant planet?
0: Right, and the answer to that, of course, depends, not surprisingly, on how massive the black hole is. What one would see falling through the event horizon differs depending on how massive the black hole is compared to the mass of the object or the body falling in. It turns out that for a massive object like the one at the galactic center, which we now understand has roughly 3 million solar masses worth of material contained within it. Falling through the event horizon of an object like that, a person would actually not see very much, would actually not feel very strong effects on his or her body. There would be other distortions to the light, but that has, we'll come back to that in a moment. The point is that what happens physically to matter falling through the event horizon depends on how big the object falling in is compared to how big the event horizon is. And the size of the event horizon scales with the mass of the black hole. So, for example, if the sun were to shrink down to the size of a black hole, its event horizon would have a radius of only 3 kilometers, smaller than a city. Whereas the black hole at the galactic center has an event horizon with a radius about 1/20th the distance between the Earth and the Sun, which is much, much bigger, of course, than 3 kilometers. And it's the difference or the comparison between the size of the event horizon and the size of the object falling in that determines how much physical damage, if we can put it that way, is done to the object falling in. So because our body is so small compared to the size of the event horizon of the black hole, the galactic center, we could fall right through and not feel very much physical damage. We wouldn't get distorted or pulled or stretched or compressed. We would be able to pass through the event horizon, and then other catastrophic events would ensue, I'm sure, after that. But the process of falling in wouldn't do damage to us. On the other hand, if we were to fall through a smaller black hole, like the sun, again, if the sun were to be compressed to 3 kilometer size, then our body would get stretched at first, pulled apart, and catastrophic damage would follow. We would be disintegrated, and only the atoms and molecules would fall through. So the physical damage is different depending on the size. And a good analogy would be compare standing on the surface of the Earth, where the surface of the Earth, even though it's spherical, looks flat to us because it's so much bigger than us, and then standing on the dome of a cathedral. The dome also is quasi-spherical at the top, but because the size of the sphere is much smaller compared to the Earth and much closer to our size, we feel the curvature of the dome much, much more. And so that's the analogy. A small black hole, because of its greater curvature relative to us, would do more damage to our body falling through than a big black hole does. Now, that's as far as physical damage is concerned. But what we see, though, would be less dependent on the size, and there would be significant distortion to the light path progressively as we get closer and closer to the event horizon. So light, because of gravitational redshift, meaning that photons have progressively less and less energy, not speed. The speed of light is always the same, but the energy of the photons decreases relative to us at infinity as they get closer and closer to the event horizon. Because of that decreasing energy, we have greater and greater difficulty seeing the light. Eventually, as the as the light reaches the event horizon, it's lost all of its energy relative to what we see, and so we wouldn't be able to even detect the light anymore, even though it would still be coming out until it passes through the event horizon, and then beyond that, we wouldn't see it anymore. But as we fall in, because of this effect, we would tend to see primarily light concentrated closer and closer to the zenith angle, right above our head. So as we get closer to the event horizon, we see a progressively smaller cone of light from the rest of the universe until that point when we cross the event horizon itself, and only the light coming directly down would be visible to us. And so we would see these significant distortions because of the light bending and the gravitational redshift. And when we cross the event horizon, then, of course, nothing can go back out, so we can't communicate with the outside world. But what we would see is only light falling directly inwards towards us.
1: Now, Stephen Hawking made headlines a few months ago concerning the information problem. That is, if you take the Encyclopedia Britannica and you were to throw it into a black hole, all that information, said Stephen Hawking, would be permanently lost because it can't be retrieved. However, he took back that position a few months ago. Could you explain to us exactly what is this information problem that Stephen Hawking was addressing that made the front pages of so many newspapers?
0: Right. This is a very important problem, of course, because it's right on the interface between quantum mechanics and general relativity. And as you know yourself very well, Michio, there's this significant conflict between what quantum mechanics says and requires and what classical general relativity says and requires. They're almost the two opposite ends when it comes to this question of information loss and how one treats the force and so on. So in quantum mechanics, information cannot be lost. But in general relativity, which is a classical theory, and these issues hadn't come up at the time when general relativity was being developed, when an object falls through the event horizon, as we were saying before, all the information that it carries with it, the number of protons, the number of electrons, any geometric configuration, past history, whatever it has, is never accessible again to the outside world, to the universe outside of the black hole. And so that's the paradox, or the conflict, I should say. It's not really a paradox, but that's the conflict between quantum mechanics and general relativity.
1: Well, I'm afraid that's it for Exploration. Once again, our first special guest was Dr. Neil Tyson, director of the Hayden Planetarium in New York City, leading African-American scientist. The second special guest was Dr. Fulvia Melia, chairman of the physics department at the University of Arizona and author of the book Edge of Infinity. And be sure to go to my website, www.mkaku.org, mkaku.org. where it lists my complete book tour, because I will be traveling around the country signing books and talking about Parallel Worlds, the new paperback edition of my book, the latest book to discuss cosmology, string theory, higher dimensions, time travel, the birth, and the, perhaps, the end of the universe. Good day.

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1: Produced at the studios of KBOO Radio in Portland, Oregon, this is Prison Pipeline. I'm Doug McVeigh. On this edition of Prison Pipeline, Hepatitis C in Jails. Lin Xu, MBBS PhD, is an assistant professor in the Division of Health Services Research and Policy and co-director of Public Health Roundtables in the Department of Public Health Sciences at the University of Miami Miller School of Medicine. She's also lead author of an article entitled Health Benefits, Costs, and Cost-Effectiveness of Jail-Based Hepatitis C Elimination Strategies, published March 23rd in the American Medical Association journal JAMA Internal Medicine. Professor Zhu, thank you so much for joining us.
2: Thank you for inviting me.
1: Now, before we start, could you tell me a bit about the work you do? The Public Health Roundtables really sounds fascinating.
2: Yeah, so the Public Health Roundtables is an initiative in our department. So we discuss about important public health issues happening. So it's comparable to the grand rounds that many departments has, but it's a bit different in a way that we have panel discussions. So we invite talks and then we invite panelists so people can discuss around a table for some important public health issues. Yeah, so that's one initiative in our department that I help to direct.
1: Let's talk about your research. This is you talk about public health concerns, especially that I think you know need more public awareness. I think hepatitis C is one of those. So what was the question you were looking into?
2: You mean this paper?
1: In this paper, yes.
2: Yeah, sure. So at a high level, we looked at, can jails play a meaningful role in eliminating hepatitis C, and is it worth the investment? And more specifically, we looked at whether providing hepatitis C testing and treatment in jail and navigation services, which helps people to initiate care and continue care after release. Like we looked at whether these strategies could reduce infections and hepatitis C related deaths, and not just inside the jails, but also broadly in the community, and whether these strategies are cost effective from a healthcare perspective.
1: Now, before we get to what you found, I think it might be helpful for listeners to know more about Hep C in general. I mean, its prevalence, its risk factors, treatment, prevention, harm reduction. I've heard hepatitis referred to as a silent epidemic. I've even heard it said that Hep C testing that the harm reduction organizations have been carrying out for many years may be one of the main reasons we now know that it's more widespread than we previously thought. Sorry, I'm getting ahead of myself. Tell us something about, give us a sort of a background to hepatitis C.
2: Of course. So hepatitis C is a leading cause of liver cancer and liver transplants in the United States. And it's estimated that 2.4 to 4 million of people are living with chronic hepatitis C in the United States. And it is caused by a blood-borne virus, the hepatitis C virus. And the virus is actually very persistent. It can stay outside of the human body, for example, in the syringes for days, which makes it increases the chance of transmission if people are sharing the injection equipment. So that is also why the primary transmission route in the United States right now is through injection drug use, also because of the opioid crisis happening right now. And after the exposure, about 25% of people can spontaneously clear the virus. However, the remaining will, if living untreated, they will develop chronic infection. During that time, the liver will have the inflammations, the damage, and it causes fibrosis, and goes to cirrhosis, liver failure, liver cancer. So all the severe consequences. And now there's no vaccine for it. And also you don't develop like lifetime immunity against this virus. So it means that you can be reinfected too. However, it's very good that in 2014, a revolutionary treatment for hepatitis C came out. Its name is direct acting antiviral treatment. So this treatment has an efficacy of 95%. So it means that like above 95% of people can be cured. Compared to previously, there was a interferon-based treatment, and the efficacy was only about 50%. So it's really increased the effectiveness. And more importantly, it only requires 8 to 12 weeks of oral treatment. That means only pills. You take pills for about 2 to 3 months, and then you'll get cured. And it also has very minimal side effect. And also, right now, to initiate the treatment, you don't have to do any invasive exam like liver biopsy, which we used to do. But now, no, just test and treat. So this promising medication has raised the prospects of eliminating hepatitis C, and the World Health Organization has set the goal to eliminate hepatitis C by 2030. And then now we are already in 2026, only 4 years until that, but we're not on track. So one reason for that is most people who have hepatitis C don't have any symptoms until they get to the very late stage. So it's estimated that about one third of people who have chronic hepatitis C do not know their infection. So testing, like expanding testing, is very important to get us to the elimination. However, as we mentioned just now, the primary route of infection right now is injection drug use. So the people who inject drugs are also the primary population for the high risk of hepatitis C infection. Very sadly, this population also has very limited access to care, and also because of stigma, like everything, even they want to go to seek some help for healthcare. Sometimes they just don't want to go to traditional healthcare facilities because of stigma. So this makes jails a potential touch point for this population, because about one fourth of people who inject drugs, they have experienced incarceration in the past year. So in this population, incarceration is common, and injection drug use is actually like a risk factor for both hepatitis C infection and also incarceration. So this makes the criminal justice system really as a touch point to reach this population to get them diagnosed and cured. So however, like for this system, there are prisons, there are jails. So for jails, compared to prisons, they usually have short durations of retention. However, they have very large volume, and so the quick turnaround of the people in jails, they might have a potential downstream benefit to the community if you test and treat them in jails. So even the duration of stay is short compared to prisons, which makes it harder to test and initiate treatment for them. However, also because of the quick turnaround and downstream benefit, it might be a really a good venue to make some impact to the community. So that's the whole rationale that we did this study to look at the impact of having HCV testing and treatment in jails.
1: So now, well, what did you find?
2: So we found that HCV testing and treatment and the navigation after release, it actually had a really large impact. So it can reduce new infections by 47% and the hepatitis C related deaths by 40%. And the assumption is that 91% of people who enters the jail will be tested, and only 22% of them would initiate treatment, and 48% of them will receive the navigation service. So even with that coverage, it's not perfect. It is still partial coverage. But even with that, we can reduce the in new infections by almost half. And it's not only within the jail, it's among the all people who inject drugs, also in the community. And also we evaluated the economic consequence of the interventions. We found that the interventions combining testing, treatment, and the navigation, it costs about $11,000 per quality gains, which means you'll spend $11,000 to gain 1 year of healthy life, a perfect healthy life. So the most conservative benchmark for determining whether an intervention is cost effective is about $50,000 per quality gains. The lower the better. The lower means that you spend less to gain a healthy life year. So our results shows that the cost effectiveness ratio is only $11,000 per quality gained, which is much lower than even the most conservatively used benchmark of $50,000 per quality gained. We also found that if you can initiate the treatment in jails, it can be cost saving sometimes. That reflects that in a jail, you have a structured environment to make sure that people continue on the treatment. So that's why providing treatment in jails can be cost saving sometimes.
1: This is Prison Pipeline. I'm your host, Doug McVeigh. This is my conversation with Dr. Lin Xu. She's an assistant professor in the Division of Health Services Research and Policy and co-director of Public Health Roundtables in the Department of Public Health Sciences at the University of Miami Miller School of Medicine. She's also lead author of an article entitled Health Benefits, Costs, and Cost-Effectiveness of Jail-Based Hepatitis C Elimination Strategies, published March 23rd in the American Medical Association journal JAMA Internal Medicine. Well, so now, what are the policy implications of your research?
2: So I think the jails, they are a criminal justice system, but we should probably treat them also as a healthcare, part of the healthcare system, because it is the touch point for many people that we can't usually reach in traditional healthcare. We would like to reach people as much as we can, but this kind of serves as a guard to find the people who we can't reach normally. And also if so I know many jails they have limited budget. So this has to be incorporated in the more broader public health system to have some budget for the jails to be able to test and treat people for hepatitis C. And also for the jail leadership and the management, right? If they have the opportunity to seek more funds for this, they can use this kind of evidence, like research studies, as evidence to advocate for this kind of funds. Because it, like for them, it's not some direct benefit for them, right? Because it's a public health good. So it has to be incorporated in the broader system. Yeah. And also, if they can do the treatment in jail, that would be the best. And it's also very important that to initiate some navigation programs to help people after they're released, because think about this population. They may have many other life priorities, which will prevent them from continuing the treatment. So some navigation, some peer assistance, like all these kind of programs can help them to continue the treatment. So that is also very important.
1: The policy change does take time, and you said money. Is there anything we could be doing differently in the meantime? Even more broadly, outside of jails.
2: So I think we are already expanding the testing because many years ago, about half of people who are infected don't know their infection. And in 2019, this reduced to one third. So there are some progress. And also, like for the general population, right now it's recommended that everyone should be tested at least once in a lifetime for hepatitis C. So that is one policy change. And I've already seen that happening everywhere. Even myself, I go to my primary healthcare and they test me for hepatitis C. So it is happening, but we still need to expand that, especially among this population who are at high risk and usually hard to reach.
1: What question have I not yet asked that I should have?
2: I think one is probably, are the results robust against potential variations? Because even for jails, they are very different, and the populations, they are very different. So we have done sensitivity analysis on many of the model parameters and assumptions, and none of the changes in the assumptions or parameters have made the interventions not cost effective. So it's very robust finding. And another interesting finding is that the cost of the treatment, the treatment is very expensive. It's $20,000. So one finding is that the cost of the treatment has a big impact on the result. So right now, we can't do anything if to change the price, right? But people are talking about a Netflix model, which is like we pay some amount of money and we can treat as many people as we can. So I know that in Australia, they have been doing this model, and they have made really a good progress on hepatitis C elimination. So I don't know if that's feasible in the United States, but that's something we can think about.
1: Again, folks, we've been speaking with Dr. Lin Chu, assistant professor in the Division of Health Services Research and Policy and co-director of Public Health Roundtables in the Department of Public Health Sciences at the University of Miami Miller School of Medicine. How can people follow your work? Is there a website, social media, that kind of thing?
2: You can find me by searching my name and my university. And also, before I joined the University of Miami, I worked in the prevention policy modeling lab at Stanford. So they have a website, and we do a lot of this kind of policy analysis work in many different infectious diseases.
1: And do you have any closing thoughts for the listeners?
2: I think for policymakers, I think we should treat jails, as I mentioned just now, we should treat jails as part of the healthcare system, and because they provide a critical public health opportunity to reach people who are usually hard to reach, and especially for hepatitis C. And then for jail leadership and management, maybe advocate with this kind of interventions with the research evidence, because it's a cost-effective use of resources, even they have very limited budget. And then for all the other people who care for this population, I think it would be helpful if we are informed about hepatitis C. We know that we have highly effective cures. So just spread the word and raise awareness and reduce stigma. So together we can make a difference.
1: Professor Chu, thank you so much.
2: Sure.
1: That was my interview with Lin Chu, MBBS, PhD. Dr. Chu is an assistant professor in the Division of Health Services Research and Policy and co-director of Public Health Roundtables in the Department of Public Health Sciences at the University of Miami Miller School of Medicine. She's also lead author of an article entitled Health Benefits, Costs, and Cost-Effectiveness of Jail-Based Hepatitis C Elimination Strategies, published March 23rd in the American Medical Association journal JAMA Internal Medicine. And finally, the D.C. Election Protection Coalition held a news conference June 3rd. Let's hear two of the speakers. Kaya Chatterjee, executive director of the Free D.C. Project. She's followed by the Reverend William Lamar IV, pastor at the Metropolitan African Methodist Episcopal Church in Washington, D.C.
0: Good morning, everyone. My name is Kaya Chatterjee. I am the executive director of Free DC and one of the four co-founders of Free DC. And we are here this morning to announce our plans to make sure that we protect our election here in DC. So I want to tell a little personal story of what brought me to this issue, although I think it's an issue we all inherently care about. Back in 2020, I was a neighborhood commissioner in DC, and if folks remember that June primary, it was unusual what was going on. We had the uprisings happening, and the mayor declared a curfew, 7 p.m. curfew, even though elections were running until 8 p.m. And I had this experience of going to my local voting location and finding that there were National Guard there, and that people were scared and they were leaving. And I was able to get some people to stay and say, like, no, it doesn't matter. You can stay. You can vote. But I didn't have the wherewithal to get footage of it. I didn't have the wherewithal to get their names. And after that experience, I didn't want to be in that position again. I wanted to make sure that we, as a community, had the skills we need to know what to do in a situation like that. And now here we are together here in DC, 10 months into a military occupation. And 2 weeks ago, the so-called Safe and Beautiful Task Force announced a summer surge in DC. And they said it would include drones, helicopters, tactical canine units, and a near doubling of the 2,700 armed troops from 15 states that are in DC right now. Next week, these additional troops are arriving. The original pretext that they gave for this attack on DC was teen crime. But the reality of the last 10 months has been that the task force and the regime are the ones who are harming us. They're targeting our community here in DC, and they're doing it for a reason. It's because they don't want to ever leave office. There's no reason for there to be a military occupation of our city. The only reason that it is here is that they desperately want to suppress dissent in the capital to prevent a transfer of power. They have shown that they are willing to harm our community in order to cling to power, from illegal mass firings and tariffs that destabilize families, illegal wars that leave so many dead and jack up the prices of necessities, killing and kidnapping parents in our community, corruption and insider trading, targeting their political enemies with the state, violations of the Fourth Amendment rights that we all hold dear in order to enact their vision of mass incarceration. Whether or not it is a coincidence that this task force announced a summer surge just before our election on June 16th, the summer surge is a threat to free and fair elections here in D.C. that we take seriously and that we will protect against. So we're here today to urge folks to vote early, to vote by drop box, and to make sure your neighbors can vote as well and check in with your neighbors. And we're going to hear from a number of speakers to talk about our plans. So first up, we have Reverend Bill Lamar from Washington Interfaith Network.
3: Thank you, Kaya. Good morning to each and every one of you. I stand as someone whose family knows what it means to be over-policed, to live in militarized spaces, and how it seeks to eclipse our ability not only to move freely, but to exercise our rights as citizens. What we see deployed are tactics of intimidation, tactics that we know are used by authoritarians and fascists to tell a different story about who we are and who we can be. We believe in democracy, that everyone who is here ought live abundantly and ought flourish together. But a new story is coming from our national government. A new story is coming from the executive, that this nation is just for some and not for all. And as Kaya said, they will do everything they can do to hold on to power. This surge is about intimidation. It is immoral. The killings, the kidnappings that they are enacting not only here but globally are immoral and wrong. And the way that we stand is we stand together to make sure that votes count. We want to get our people out early. We want to make sure that neighbors can vote. We want to make sure that we send the message that we understand that our organized people can overcome the power of this intimidation and these politics of fear. Again, we stand against the immorality with our own moral vision of being together and building not only a free DC, but a free nation and a free world. Thank you very much.
1: That was the Reverend William Lamar IV, pastor at the Metropolitan African Methodist Episcopal Church in Washington, D.C. The segment started with Kaya Chatterjee, executive director of the Free D.C. Project. They spoke at a D.C. Election Protection Coalition news conference on the morning of June 3rd. And for now, that's it. 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I've been your host, Doug McVeigh. 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Join us again next week for another edition of Prison Pipeline. For now, this is Doug McVeigh saying so long.

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5: Welcome to This Way Out, the international LGBTQ radio magazine. I'm Brian DeShazer. In the news, Colorado outsmarts the U.S. Supreme Court to restore its conversion therapy ban, while a federal appeals court blocks Trump's transgender military ban. While Pride marches forward in Hungary, Ghana's parliament passes its dreaded anti-LGBTQ law. Then we'll visit a historic queer church that's standing on its rainbow and hear what some people think about the importance of Pride. All that and more coming up on This Way Out.
6: I'm Tanya Kane Perry.
7: And I'm Michael Taylor Gray.
6: With NewsWrap, a summary of some of the news in or affecting LGBTQ communities around the world for the week ending June 6th, 2026.
7: The state of Colorado is defying the U.S. Supreme Court's attempt to protect so-called conversion therapy. Openly gay Colorado Governor Jared Polis signed the new bill on June 1st, making this the second time he has banned the debunked treatment in his state. Polis kicked off Pride Month the same way 7 years ago, outlawing what he dubbed a torturous practice. In April of this year, the High Court declared that the bill was not a viewpoint-neutral policy and ruled that Colorado could not bar therapists from conversion therapy. LGBTQ plus legal groups and progressive lawyers rushed to preserve protections for queer and trans youth, and Colorado lawmakers acted quickly to counteract the Supreme Court's decision. In the rewritten law, mental health providers are prohibited from imposing any predetermined outcome regarding the sexual orientation or gender identity of a patient. In other words, therapists cannot steer minors toward or away from any particular orientation or identity. With some exceptions, the legislation also removes the statute of limitations for malpractice claims tied to conversion therapy. Advocates say that this provision acknowledges the fact that conversion therapy survivors often need years, sometimes decades, to recognize the trauma and subsequently pursue a claim. Colorado now rejoins more than 20 states that ban conversion therapy.
6: Ghana's parliament carried out its threat to further criminalize LGBTQ plus people and their allies, passing the dreaded Human Sexual Rights and Family Values Bill on May 29th. The new bill mandates prison sentences for up to 3 years for individuals who identify as trans, lesbian, gay, bisexual, or queer. Those found guilty of promotion of, propagation of, advocacy for, support, or funding of LGBTQ-related activities can face up to 10 years. The public is required to report suspected queers to the authorities. Ugandan LGBTQ activist Hans Sifuma recently took to the internet, responding to the Ghanaian bill and the increase of similar anti-LGBTQ laws in other African countries.
8: And all African leaders are quiet in whatever is happening. Most of them are claiming that these laws are here to protect the children of Africa, which is totally wrong. These laws are not here to protect anyone. These laws are here to erase the humankind, to erase nature.
6: President John Mahama is making sure the bill receives extra scrutiny before he signs it into law. His predecessor, President Nana Akufo-Addo, declined to approve a similar law in 2024 due to multiple lawsuits in the Supreme Court. In a written memorandum, Human Rights Watch detailed the bill's violations of provisions in the African Charter on Human and People's

0: Rights, the International Covenant on Civil and Political Rights, and other international legal documents binding Ghana. However, Mahama is expected to approve the measure, which is supported by a cross-party group of members of parliament.
1: The Trump administration ban of transgender troops has been ruled illegal. A 2025 executive order declared that military personnel with what it called a history

0: Hegseth also issued a policy disqualifying trans people from enlisting. After this recent ruling, he vowed in a social media post that an appeal to the ruling is forthcoming. The case seems likely to end up in the conservative majority U.S. Supreme Court.
1: Hungary's Pride Parade ban is over. The ban was put in place under far-right Prime Minister Viktor Orban in 2025. Last year, more than 100,000 people defied the ban and participated in the Budapest Pride Parade, hearkening back to the protest's origins of Pride. The event became one of the largest protests against Orban. Budapest Mayor Gerge Karácsony opened the way to last year's parade by declaring it a municipal event, untouched by the federal law. He was charged in connection with helping organize the alleged illegal parade. Prosecutors backed down and dropped the charges this week. They cited the landmark ruling of the Court of Justice of the European Union that Hungary's anti-LGBTQ plus laws were in violation of EU rules. The Budapest Metropolitan Police has approved the 2026 Budapest Pride Parade and also has issued restrictive orders in relation to three counter-demonstrations. Orban was resoundingly defeated in April. There may be a shift in Hungary's LGBTQ plus policies under new Prime Minister Péter Magyar. The rally is set to take place on June 27th. Budapest Pride announced on social media, "We will march freely in fresh air for our rights, for the democratic Hungary."
0: Russian authorities continue to crack down on LGBTQ groups. The global watchdog group Human Rights Watch has flagged 9 bans of LGBTQ groups in the country in the past 3 months. Included in the recent bans are community centers, LGBT media outlets, non-governmental rights organizations, and more. At least 9 individuals have been convicted on criminal charges based on allegedly leading organizations, sharing content, organizing drag shows, conducting activism, or supporting same-sex dating. At least 25 others are facing criminal charges. In May, a 13-year-old Russian student was prosecuted for LGBT propaganda and displaying extremist symbols after sharing an unidentified video with his classmates. The escalating repression follows the 2023 Supreme Court decision to outlaw what it described as the international LGBT movement. By defining that alleged movement as extremist, they have opened the floodgates to the arbitrary prosecution of LGBTQ plus people and their allies. Hugh Williamson is the Europe and Central Asia Director at Human Rights Watch. He warns Russian authorities are intensifying their criminalization of those who provide critical support to the very LGBT people they have systematically persecuted. Russia's criminal code states that participation in organizations banned as extremist carries penalties of up to 6 years in prison, while leading such an organization carries up to 12 years. Donations to such organizations are punishable with up to 8 years in prison. Repeatedly displaying a rainbow flag or other such extremist symbols, and you might find yourself in jail for up to 4 years. Human Rights Watch urges other governments to support Russian LGBTQ groups and activists, while also enabling them to continue their work from abroad.

And finally, New York City politicians are once again flying fiercely in the face of the Trump administration's anti-queer attacks, this time with the City Hall's first ever Pride Ball. The ballroom culture of the city was honored in a battle of the boroughs hosted by the LGBTQIA+ caucus on June 2nd. The event also featured three honorees, Hari Neff, Asha Lyons, and Ricky Mananzala. Each applauded for their advocacy for the LGBTQ+ community. The ballroom scene, led by Black and Latino LGBTQ communities, continues to be a space for creative

0: of expression and belonging, and the New York City Pride Ball appears to be no exception. In the People's Chamber, the patterned red carpet became a runway for ballroom performers representing the five boroughs of New York City. Judging positions were held by council members and cultural leaders. Ballroom is a descendant of the vibrant Black LGBTQ cultural force of the Harlem Renaissance. Harlem is considered to be the birthplace of voguing. However, on June 2nd, it was the Bronx that took the crown.
1: That's News Wrap, global queer news with attitude, for the week ending June 6th, 2026. Follow the news in your area and around the world. An informed community is a strong community.
0: News Wrap was written by Jeb Bakke, produced by Lucia Chappell and Brian DeShazer, and brought to you by you.
1: Thank you. Help keep us in ears around the world at thiswayout.org. where you can also read the text of this newscast and much more. For This Way Out, I'm Michael Taylor Gray. Stay healthy.
0: And I'm Tanya Kane Perry. Stay safe.
2: Hi, this is John Cameron Mitchell, the writer-director of Hedwig and the Angry Inch and Short Bus. And you're listening to This Way Out, the international weekly radio magazine for all our sexually diverse communities.

0: There are pride events happening all over the world, but one caught our ear that symbolizes the reason for the season. Founders of Metropolitan Community Church, or MCC, unveiled the Rainbow Liberation Steps on May 17. The wide front stairs of the 1920s Romanesque Revival building have become a permanent multicolored public art installation celebrating LGBTQ+ freedom, visibility, and community. Now located in the Los Feliz neighborhood of Los Angeles, California, Founders MCC originated in the LGBTQ community in 1968 and has grown into a global Christian denomination. That denomination is known as a champion of human rights, serving marginalized communities in some of the most difficult places in the world. The Rainbow Liberation Steps were created in collaboration with artist Lynn Segerblom, co-creator of the original Rainbow Flag. Artists, activists, faith leaders, and community members joined the dedication ceremony to count the steps in the continuing struggle for LGBTQ+ liberation. Los Angeles City Council member Nita Rahman.
1: As we approach the 50th anniversary of the Rainbow Flag, the Steps to Liberation art installation publicly symbolizes and demonstrates a resilience against those who want to make certain communities invisible. And we are seeing that all too often across the country today. Speaking on behalf of Council District 4 and the City of Los Angeles, I want to say I stand with you in saying we will not let that happen.
0: Reading MCC founder Reverend Troy Perry's comments, his husband, Philip Ray Diebliek.
2: I tell groups of young LGBTQ+ people to be yourself, flaunt it. Coming out of the closet is the best thing you can do. Whether you come out fast or slow, just come out. If you're going to do it, now is the time. I'm so proud of the young people who are using the internet, TikTok, and YouTube to make a difference for us. Your siblings are looking for you. Don't give up the fight. Organize, organize, organize. I love the Pride flag. I love that we're getting ready to celebrate the 50th anniversary of that symbol of our freedom, along with our steps of liberation that we dedicate today.
0: President Emeritus of Christopher Street West, Gerald Garth.
3: My name is Gerald Garth. I serve as the President Emeritus of Christopher Street West, and it's truly an honor to stand with you at Founders Metropolitan Church for this powerful unveiling. On behalf of the board and staff of CSW, I bring greetings, gratitude, and deep appreciation as we gather to honor legacy, courage, faith, and movement history. For more than five decades, Christopher Street West, the organization behind LA Pride, has worked to celebrate, uplift, advocate for, and protect LGBTQ+ communities. Since 1970, CSW has carried forward a mission rooted not simply in celebration, but in liberation. Because Pride began as a protest. It began with people who were tired of hiding, tired of being criminalized, tired of being rejected by government, society, and even the church. And yet in the midst of all that rejection, there were visionaries who dared to create spaces of affirmation, belonging, and hope. One of those visionaries was Reverend Troy Perry. Today, we pay homage to Reverend Troy, not simply as a founder, but as a freedom fighter. At a time when LGBTQ+ people were told they had no place in the church, Reverend Perry boldly declared that God's love included us too. Yes, that was revolutionary. He did not wait for permission to affirm people's humanity. He built what did not exist. He created sanctuary where there was exclusion. He created ministry where there was condemnation. He created a community where there was isolation. And through that vision, Metropolitan Community Churches became a lifeline for countless LGBTQ+ individuals around the world. We have to remember that era in which Reverend Troy began this work. This was a time when coming out could cost you everything. Your family, employment, your safety, your reputation, sometimes even your life. And yet, Reverend Troy stood publicly, unapologetically, and faithfully in his truth. And I stand on your shoulders. We stand on his shoulders. That took extraordinary courage, and his impact stretched beyond the pulpit. Reverend Troy helped organize the first Pride marches here in Los Angeles. He understood that visibility itself was resistance. that marching was ministry, that showing up publicly as LGBTQ plus people was an act of liberation. Those early marches were not corporate sponsored. They were demonstrations. People marched knowing that they might be mocked, harassed, arrested, or worse. But they marched anyway. Because leaders like Reverend Troy believed future generations deserve better than silence and shame. And as a faith leader myself, I especially honor what Reverend Troy represented spiritually. He challenged the dangerous idea that queerness and faith could not coexist. He reminded people that LGBTQ plus individuals are not outside of God's love. We are a part of the divine story as well. That witness still matters, especially now, because pride continues to be important precisely because the struggle for dignity and equality continues. Even today, there are classrooms, legislation, leadership, and history itself that depends on our presence. And I know all too well that people will try to write history, your history, without you. They will shift narratives. They will minimize contributions. They will attempt to erase the very people who carried movements forward, which is why places like this matter, why memorials like this matter, why preserving our history matters. About the past, it is about protecting truth for the future. Today, these steps to liberation stand more than a monument. They stand as a testimony to resilience, to faith, to protest, and to people like Reverend Troy Perry who dared to walk forward when the path ahead was uncertain. Today, we honor history as we continue to make history.
0: MCC Minister of Social Justice, This Way Out's own Lucia Chappelle.
4: Step by step, we have climbed out from the most ancient closets. With every step out of medieval monasteries and nunneries, step by step, we have trod over veiled biblical references, crawled around clobber passages. With every step, we have wandered into renewed revelations, pulling other churches along as they were ready to take their next step. Step by step, from Compton's cafeteria riot in 1966 to the Patch Bar Flower Power protest in 1968, from the Stonewall Rebellion in 1969, we learned to stand up for each other. We learned to stand. With every step, we marched for sex law reform, for basic human rights, for teachers to teach, for students to be safe, for marriage equality. Step by step, as lesbian Avengers and lavender ladies, with every step over quicksands of hate, stepping and running and kicking when we had to, stepping up to new ground, new genders, new colors. Step by step, beside pastors for each season, Troy Perry, Lee Carlton, Jim Sandmeyer, Don Peterson, with every step beside Jerry Ann Harvey and Nancy Wilson, with Neil Thomas and Keith Mazingo. Step by step, from pillar to post, from Huntington Park to the 22nd and Union, with every step walking through fire, past the upstairs lounge to Hill Street, climbing higher and diving deeper. Step by step to Culver City and West Hollywood, dying of AIDS and living with hope, with every step that moved us again from Franklin to this place, this time, a land of milk and honey, a land of liberation. Step by grueling, joyful step, every step a rainbow step, a journey that can never be erased.
0: This Way Out was out on the streets of Los Angeles and asked the question,
5: what would you say to somebody who thinks that pride is no longer relevant?
6: I would say that they'd be wrong because it was very relevant in especially what's going on in this country today. I mean, right now they're in the process of taking away trying to take African-Americans back to the slavery time. So who do you think they're coming after next? Because they already want to come after same-sex marriages and take that away. I think the young kids need to teach them what history we went through, because I don't think they think it's tough. They haven't seen tough yet. You know, I understand them coming out, and especially if they have parents that were not, you know, didn't, that really just hated them for being gay and stuff. But that's what I would tell them. You know, tell anybody, pride is more relevant. We need to divorce ourselves from the corporate world. We really do, because the corporate world is not, we can probably find some corporations, yes, but a lot of them now have bended the knee.
7: As long as we have people that work against pride, then it's very relevant. It's like any major, people want to stand up for what's right, and if they don't, that's what pride's about. Stand up for what's right until the day we're all equal.
8: Okay, the price is the freedom I have to say how I am, how God created me, how Lord loved me. That's the price for me. I'm gay, and I'm very proud of that. I'm a girl of God.
9: El orgullo gay es necesario en estos días todavía porque seguimos siendo oprimidos en estos tiempos. Así es que el mes del orgullo es importante cada año para salir a celebrar y decir al mundo quiénes somos.
10: Pride is always going to be relevant. We are in a growing community, and we need to remember that and pass it on to generations that are coming up. They need examples of our community and stuff, and it helps us grow and give them a foundation of who we are and where we come from and where we can go.
11: Yeah, I guess I did think for a while that pride was no longer relevant because we were out and we were accepted, but we were only accepted by a few, and there were a bunch of people who really didn't accept us, so we had just, like, we'd quieted them. We had shut them up, and we didn't change how they felt, though. So there's a lot of people, again, who are being oppressed, being told horrible things like God doesn't love you and God's going to torture you forever. And we need to make sure, especially as the queer church, we need to make sure that we're out there and we're counteracting that message. So it's very important not only that Pride exists, but that Founders MCC or all MCCs are out at the Pride events and sharing our message. And again, there's a whole lot of surviving that's going on again. And I think it's important not only to have the Pride, but like that we have the multi-generations there to share the message of what we've been through in the past and how we got through it in the past, so that people who are going through it now and it might be new to them and they've never felt this before, they can have the stories of the people who've been through this before. And we made it through, and we are still out there, and we're still proud, and we're still showing off and being fabulous.
12: Pride was originally a march. It was a protest, and we have not arrived anywhere. There's no destination for freedom and comprehensive liberation, so of course there's more ways for us to go. So I think this year in particular, we are reminded that it's not just about the celebration. It's always about the celebration of ourselves, but, you know, the celebration of having arrived, misnomer. However, I think a lot of folks this year are understanding and remembering that it is about protest. It's about systemic change. And so we're getting back to the heart of that, the social justice piece, the socioeconomic justice piece of it all. And the community care and network building. I think we're seeing more of that now coming from the intersectional, you know, marginalization that I live as a Black queer, you know, non-binary person. I've always seen it. And now people are seeing it for themselves and believing it. And I think, yeah, we're locating that empathy at the epicenter of social justice. And so, yeah, the enemy is someone whose story you have yet to hear, you know, and someone who you have yet to see as your other self. And so we got lots more work to do.
0: Thanks for choosing This Way Out, brought to you by the nonprofit Overnight Productions. News Wrap was written by Jeb Bakke, edited by Lucia Chappelle, and read by Tanya Kane Perry and Michael Taylor Gray. Brian DeShazer and Lucia Chappelle produced the Pride feature. Maggie Szabo and the Trans Chorus of Los Angeles and the Portland Lesbian Choir performed some of the music you heard, and Kim Wilson composed and performed our theme music. 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

Welcome to Sojourner Truth. This is your host, Margaret Prescott. I know you have not heard my voice for a while. I want to thank Nana Jumphy for the terrific work she has been doing, carrying on the tradition of Sojourner Truth. I'm back today to do a special on the crisis in the Caribbean. So I want to thank each and every one of you for your continued support. Now, since September 2025, the United States military has launched

0: launch strikes in the Caribbean region. Those strikes have also been extended to the Pacific, but the vast majority of them have taken place in the Caribbean region. Now, Trump claims he's blowing up boats because there are drug dealers on those boats, trafficking drugs to the United States. However, the administration has provided no evidence of this, and members of Congress have been demanding answers, and they have not gotten any. Indeed, experts have said that the strikes are in violation of international law. If boats in international waters are suspected to be involved in illegal activity, protocol is they are to be stopped, searched, and if necessary, arrests made, not simply bombing the vessel and killing all on board. Here is what Donald Trump had to say.
1: On Venezuela in particular, are Maduro's days as president numbered?
2: I would say, yeah, I think so, yeah.
0: Trump is referring to Nicolas Maduro, the president of Venezuela. Now, there's growing concern throughout the region about what is the largest military buildup that the Caribbean region has seen. Caribbean leaders, with the exception of the Prime Minister of Trinidad and Tobago, she has welcomed the strikes and is a big supporter of Donald Trump. Many others have complained that the buildup threat the safety of people in and the territory of the Caribbean, not only leaders in the region, but also just ordinary people, people who are very worried about what will happen. There's also concern that the U.S. actions violate the region's policy as a zone of peace. Now, let us go to hear from the Prime Minister of the island of Dominica, and that's Roosevelt Skirrit. Let's hear what he has to say.
3: This Caribbean must continue to be a zone of peace. We do not want any wars in our region. We solve problems by discussion, by dialogue, with diplomacy, and we sometimes have to agree to disagree, but we must do so peacefully and with respect for each other. Because if a war breaks out in the Caribbean, we will have some serious challenges in our respective countries. And we have an opportunity to prevent this from happening by adding our voices that reason prevail and common sense come to our being. And let us work out our problems together. And of course, we in Barbados and Dominica, and indeed the wider Caribbean, offer ourselves as intermediators so that we can bring the two forces together. And let us understand that there can be common sense and agreement and disagreement. But we have to ensure that we do not have a situation of our region descending into turmoil. We have to speak to this. And I thank the Prime Minister for her wonderful and strong message yesterday to the Barbados Labour Party and indeed the entire world.
0: Of course, and he's referring to a speech by the Prime Minister of Barbados, Mia Mottley. We'll be hearing that speech later in the show. And that was the voice of the Prime Minister of the island of Dominica. Now, the U.S. buildup and military machinery and personnel, they have caused even greater concern for what his next plans might be for the region. The administration has not hidden the fact that he wants to depose the president of Venezuela, Nicolas Maduro. The U.S. has long backed attempts by Maduro's opposition to oust him, and prior to that, to oust the late Hugo Chavez. But all of those efforts have thus far failed. The Trump administration has also announced that the U.S. has sent covert CIA operatives to Venezuela. One can only guess what these operatives are up to. What is well known is that Venezuela has the world's largest reserves of crude oil. But there's likely much more at stake than oil here. We're going to spend the hour digging deep into this, and our first guest will be Angelique Nixon, who is based in Trinidad and Tobago. we'll also be talking with our regular on Sojourner Truth, a regular on the weekly roundtable. Remember the weekly roundtable? Laura Carlson. She's a journalist, a campaigner based in Mexico City, and is very much an expert on the region south of the border. And we're also delighted to be joined by the Barbados ambassador to CARICOM, David Comisión. So don't go away. We'll be right back after our news headlines.
4: For Pacifica Radio, I'm Christina Onnested. It's day 38 of the nation's longest government shutdown in U.S. history. Senators are working on bipartisan legislation to end it. Leader Republican John Thune has let lawmakers know they may have to work into the weekend. Democrats are holding strong to the demand Republicans extend pandemic-era health care subsidies for some 20 million Americans enrolled in the Affordable Care Act marketplace, those subsidies set to expire at the end of the year. But Republican House Speaker Mike Johnson has rejected any guarantee of a vote on the subsidies, a stance Democrats called a significant setback. Meanwhile, the Trump administration is refusing to fund SNAP food aid benefits for some 42 million low-income Americans, despite a judge's order to do so with a deadline of today. The Trump administration asked a federal appeals court to block the judge's order to fund SNAP with contingency funds. Vice President J.D. Vance says the administration doesn't have to follow court orders.
5: Because you have a federal judge effectively telling us what we have to do in the midst of a Democrat government shutdown, which what we'd like to do is for the Democrats to open up the government. Of course, then we can fund SNAP, and we can also do a lot of other good things for the American people. But in the midst of a shutdown, we can't have a federal court telling the president how he has to triage the situation.
4: Meanwhile, some 1,400 flights have been canceled nationwide. The FAA, Federal Aviation Administration's unprecedented order to scale back flights by 10% at 40 major airports across the country is now in effect. Transportation Secretary Sean Duffy defended the decision to curtail air traffic, saying it's not political. The 40 major airports impacted include SFO, San Francisco International Airport, Seattle-Tacoma, LAX Los Angeles, New York's LaGuardia and JFK International, Chicago O'Hare, and Boston Logan. Chicago's Mayor Brandon Johnson called the decision appalling. Protesters are gathered outside the Supreme Court as the justices weigh whether to take up a challenge to marriage equality. That challenge posed by Kim Davis, the former Kentucky court clerk who refused to issue marriage licenses to same-sex couples following the court's landmark 2015 ruling legalizing same-sex marriage nationwide. Davis had been trying to get the court to overturn a lower court order for her to pay some $360,000 in damages and attorney fees to a couple whom she denied a marriage license on the grounds of religious freedoms. Justice Clarence Thomas is the only on the court to openly call for erasing same-sex marriage ruling. KPFA spoke with Coco Dawes with Refuse Fascism at the protest today.
6: There's a rally of about 100 people and an army of handmaids as well. There are signs that say Trump must go now. We are here to say, you know, hands off marriage equality, love one, we're not going back, and that the Trump fascist regime must go now. The lesson from the Dobbs decision, these are the steps that they took to take away the right to abortion for women. Now is the time that people need to stand up.
4: It's a nationwide day of action to protect education from attacks by the Trump administration, according to organizers. The Department of Education has gutted its own civil rights office and is making demands on colleges and universities across the country, wielding federal funding to coerce higher education to enact the Trump administration's political agenda. Protests are planned at dozens of campuses across the nation. Arguments were heard Thursday in a San Francisco federal court challenging the administration's demands on higher education at the University of California. The ruling could have nationwide implications. Lauren Schmidt reports.
7: The lawsuit claims the administration withheld research funds and threatened to install federal monitors over hiring and admissions. Demands tied to accusations that UC failed to combat anti-Semitism during anti-war protests and used, quote, discriminatory diversity policies. The Trump administration's demand letter, issued in late July, calls for a $1.2 billion settlement from UCLA. Zoe Hampstead speaking on behalf of the Council of UC Faculty Association.
8: The demands would restrict who can attend UCLA. They dictate what care doctors can provide to the million-plus patients of UCLA Health. They would impose an ideological purity test on foreign students. They would define gender as binary.
4: That's Lauren Schmidt reporting. I'm Christina Onnestad for Pacifica Radio.
0: And those were our news headlines. We live in a global world. We're all interrelated. So on Sojourner Truth, we work to bring directly to you news and views on local, national, and international policies and stories that affect us all. And we draw out how those of us most impacted, women, communities of color, and other communities are responding. We also discuss the interrelationship between art and politics. And this is Margaret Prescott back on the air today on Sojourner Truth for this special on the crisis in the Caribbean. And many of you heard in our introduction, and you know that the Trump administration has been carrying out a series of hit jobs, really, blowing up boats in the region, most of them in the Caribbean region, but two of them also in the Pacific. And that started September 2nd, 2025. The number of lives lost, I saw a figure that at least 66 people have been killed. This is according to NPR. And the boats are targeted because Trump is saying that, well, they're carrying drugs to the United States and killing people in the U.S. And of course, there's a demand for those drugs, right? In the United States and also in Europe. What is being done about that demand? And there is the thinking that this is just an excuse, really, for the administration to move on Venezuela, to depose its president, its elected president, Nicolas Maduro, but also perhaps to send a message to the entire region that the United States is in charge and one has to do what the U.S. says or there will be consequences. I would now like to welcome Angelique Nixon, who is based in Trinidad and Tobago. But actually, before we hear from Angelique, let us hear from another prime minister in the region, and that's Gaston Browne, who's the prime minister of Antigua. Let us go to that clip right now.
9: Big tonight, Antigua and Barbuda Prime Minister Gaston Browne on Tuesday called on the region to stand up against the militarization in the Caribbean, even if there are consequences in doing so. He was speaking in St. John's on Tuesday at a ceremony to launch the Commonwealth Heads of Government Conference, which will be held there next year.
10: And I'll say to our Caribbean people that we must all coalesce and stand against any form of military action in this hemisphere. This hemisphere must remain a zone of peace.
9: Browne was speaking against the backdrop of the U.S. military buildup close to Venezuela and what appears to be an imminent plan for American military strikes inside the country.
10: We also remain resolute in our calls for the Caribbean region to remain a zone of peace. And this is a call that we continue to emphasize and to reiterate in all fora. Well, the reality is, if as a result of the military buildup that we've seen in the Southern Caribbean results in any form of armed conflict, there's a small island states, especially the OECS countries, that will suffer disproportionately. And that is because we are so vulnerable.
9: Browne said peace in the region is in our collective national interest.
10: And I'll state here, too, that though we're small and vulnerable, we should not be afraid to stand on the truth. And if there are going to be consequences standing on the truth, let it be so. But at the end of the day, history will absolve us and will remember us as a nation, a non-aligned nation that continues to call for peace, for justice, for love among humanity, and certainly to call out all of the inequities within the global system.
9: The outspoken Antiguan leader said the militarization is undermining the region.
10: that when you take military action against any nation, any group of nations, you're literally undermining all of humanity. And we should not be afraid to stand for peace.
0: Okay, and that was the voice of the Prime Minister of Antigua, Gaston Brown. I would now like to welcome to Sojourner Truth Angelique V. Nixon. She is a Black queer writer, scholar, and activist. She was born and raised in the Bahamas, also in the Caribbean region. She has lived and worked in Trinidad and Tobago for over a decade. She is the author of poetry and the author of Saltwater Healing and a scholarly award-winning book, Resisting Paradise. She is senior lecturer and researcher at the Institute for Gender and Development Studies at the University of the West Indies. Angelique Nixon, she is based in Trinidad and Tobago, as you heard from her intro. Angelique, thank you so much for joining us.
11: Thank you so much. It's great to be here.
0: Okay, I know you're rushing, you're a teacher, you have to get to your class. So let us go straight to the heart of the matter. The region, there's a lot of concern about a violation of the zone of peace that has been established in the region for quite some time. However, the Prime Minister of Trinidad and Tobago begs to differ. She is welcoming these strikes by the Trump administration. What are you hearing on the ground? How are people responding to her view on this matter?
11: Well, I think there's, as in any place, there are lots of different perspectives. But I think overall, I think members of civil society, social justice activists, folks who are concerned about safety and security are very, very much deeply, I think there's a deep, deep concern and worry all of this means. I think the particularly people who know about our history, our complex history in this region. And there's deep concern. People are really worried. This means for our sovereignty, for independence, but also just, our day-to-day realities. It's deeply concerning. And then, of course, there are the families of people, of the fisher folk themselves who are on the coasts, who are worried about their safety and livelihood. So I think, of course, it depends on where you are in Trinidad, southern Trinidad, and folks who are far east have a different experience and relationship with Venezuela, of course. So there's deep concern. I think that from where I am and in conversations that I've had, we're organizing. People have been writing. There's vibrant and intense, I would say, intense public debate and worry. This coming Sunday, this Assembly of Caribbean People has called for a vigil around peace. And we are meeting in Woodford Square in Port of Spain, in the capital city of Trinidad. So that is happening. That is a call for all, call for peace, a vigil for peace. Nobody wins a war. And so there are several organizations who are putting that together. I will be out there, and I think many people will be coming out to speak out against what is happening and to express our concerns.
0: Right. As some in the audience know, I am a Barbados national, living in the United States. We in the region have never, from what I recall, seen such a massive military buildup in the region. And Trinidad, I know that there are parts of Venezuela that on a clear day, you could see parts of Trinidad. So you all are also very, very close to Venezuela. So tell us that about the concern of, are people thinking of this as Venezuela being a target? Is it a broader mission, perhaps, on the part of the U.S.?
11: Yeah, I think we should all be concerned. Any intervention, we have to understand. I have written about this in a recent article in the Starbrook News, co-written with Renuka Ananjit, We talk about, we described it as zones of colonial violence, thinking about our complex history with U.S. imperialism across the region. And of course, we need to speak out against it. We also need to think about the proximity. So there's that. There's the historical violences that we have to make sure never happen again. But we also continue, those forms of violence continue to happen through colonial and neo-colonial relationships. And what we see through U.S. imperialism exerting its economic and political power over the region. They've done it time and time again. Cuba to Puerto Rico to Panama to Nicaragua to Grenada to Haiti. So, you know, we see the ways that that is perpetuating forms of violence. And all of this, what the excuse that we see around and the displaced blame that we see, the excuses about drug, so-called, quote unquote, narco drug traffic, all, I think, a false narrative, right? Because this is really about what I think this and many others have said. This is about resources. This is about oil and territory. And so we should all be deeply concerned. And absolutely, whatever happens in Venezuela will affect the region, but it will certainly affect Trinidad and Tobago. And I think that is what people are responding, whether they agree or not, we are responding to that close proximity and also the issue around energy, the energy sector and the oil and gas industries that tie us and connect us. And frankly, a lot of the deals, a lot of the agreements that have been made, you know, between multilateral with multinational corporations, all of that puts us in a really precarious position. So there are lots of concerns. And it's a really frightening moment. You know, I guess I want to also talk about the lack of evidence, right? There's no evidence for what has been happening over the last month and a half now. I think it's going on 2 months. And we're looking at over 60 people killed. These are extrajudicial killings, right? And I think because of that lack of evidence, because folks know, there's also, you know, the knowledge that there are people from this space who are, you know, they're fisher folk, whether they're in boats, whether they're going back and forth between Trinidad and Venezuela, but that everyone is at risk. There's no safety or security. And again, no evidence. I don't know how else to say that, but it's really frightening. And I think now it's a 14th boat that has been bombed.
0: Yeah, there've also been some in the Pacific. So I think they're about 16 altogether. Yeah, really.
11: Oh, 16. Yes. I think it's even up to 70 people. But we don't even have that. So it's really, really, really, I mean, this is a violation. This is a violation of international law. It's a violation of what we know as due process. We have to stand up against it. But we also know that this is how, you know, U.S. imperialism has worked that and has exerted power. So we're in a very, very dangerous and frightened time.
0: Yes. And Anjali, we know that I know you have to dash just very quickly. The attempt of a federation in the Caribbean region failed, right? The islands have organized themselves under the banner of CARICOM. And I understand that the Prime Minister of Trinidad is now questioning Trinidad's even membership in CARICOM, saying CARICOM is not representing her view simply because they have not agreed with her position of welcoming the bombing of these boats in the region. Just a final thought from you.
11: Yeah, that is very disturbing. CARICOM is a really important way that we have agreements, that we work together across this region. And having a fracture in CARICOM like that is really, really scary. And I think a lot of us are concerned about that. And I think that that is also what is mobilized response across the region. And certainly in Trinidad and Tobago, saying that we don't agree with that. I think many people have said they do not agree. CARICOM, we are stronger together. You know, we will see what happens. But I know that there is great opposition to that. While CARICOM, you know, there are lots of things we can say about CARICOM, and there are lots of challenges there because we don't have a lot of power global world stage. And the United States has often interfered with CARICOM affairs, right? Yes. So I think there is that, too, that we to remember, especially when it comes to Haiti, especially when we think about what happened in Grenada. So, but that's another session for another time.
0: That's right,
11: Margaret.
0: That's right, and we'll be talking a bit more about those topics with our guests later in the show. Well, Angelique Nixon, I really appreciate you taking the time. I know you have to dash off to your class, but I'll continue to be in touch with you and living in the U.S., but also as a Caribbean national, watching this story and this development very, very closely. We're all really worried. A lot of people are really scared about what all of this could mean. Thank you so much for joining us.
11: So are we. Yes. Take care. Thank you so much.
0: Okay. Thank you, Angelique. Bye-bye. And we want to thank Angelique Nixon for taking the time out of a really busy schedule to join us today. This is Margaret Prescott, host of Sojourner Truth, and this is a one-hour special on the crisis going on in the Caribbean. And again, I always have to remember to thank my sister, Nana Jumphy, who's been doing such a terrific job hosting Sojourner Truth. What I'd like to do now, before introducing our next guest, I'd like to go to hear what the UN High Commission, a representative of the UN High Commission on Human Rights, had to say about this whole situation.
12: The UN High Commissioner for Human Rights, Volker Turk, has said that airstrikes by the United States of America on boats in the Caribbean and in the Pacific violate international human rights law. Over 60 people have reportedly been killed in a continuing series of attacks carried out by U.S. armed forces against boats in the Caribbean and the Pacific since early September, in circumstances that the UN Human Rights Chief says find no justification in international law. These attacks and their mounting human cost are unacceptable. The U.S. must halt such attacks and take all measures necessary to prevent the extrajudicial killing of people aboard these boats, whatever the criminal conduct alleged against them. The High Commissioner calls for prompt, independent, and transparent investigations into these attacks.
0: Now I'd like to welcome Laura Carlson. Of course, that was a representative from the United Nations, the High Commission on Human Rights. Laura Carlson, welcome back. It's been a while.
13: I'm so happy to be back. It has been a while, Margaret.
0: That's right. And actually, Laura, I'm going to have you say some of what you have been up to, because I know you are the director of the Americas program. You work with Just Associates, that you are a journalist and an organizer based in Mexico City. Anything else you want to tell us in terms of what you've been doing?
13: Yes. Well, the Americas program has a new name. It's called MIRA, Feminisms and Democracies. We still have the same work of a progressive analysis of what's happening in our region in the Americas with a focus on U.S. foreign policy. We've been busy lately, but we're now doing with a very specific focus from international feminist international relations perspective. We also have a weekly television show in Spanish called Hecho en América, that also looks at what's happening from that feminist perspective. So yeah, it's been a busy time and not always good news.
0: Absolutely. And I know your work has also appeared in several print media publications as well. Well, Laura, you likely heard what I played before from the prime ministers of Dominica, also of Antigua, from our guest who is on the ground in Trinidad and Tobago, the island that is actually closest to Venezuela, that seems to be at least the main target, perhaps not the only target in the region. So, Laura Carlson, from where you sit, tell us some of what you are hearing from those in the region about what is going on.
13: there's a tremendous amount of movement and response here in the region. To start with the Caribbean region, it broke my heart, but I also found it inspiring, the phrase, although we may be small and vulnerable, we are not afraid to stand under truth. Because we're facing a time, and the Venezuelan, the tax against the boats allegedly coming from Venezuela and carrying drugs is the most blatant example, a time when diplomacy has given way to bullying and militarization has become the way of throwing the United States weight around in the region. We thought in many ways that we'd somehow gotten past that kind of overt intervention and threats, and now we find ourselves deeper in it than perhaps at any other time. So how have regional countries responded to this? We're talking about some 16 strikes. You mentioned 66 at least people that have been executed, and this is being done with complete impunity, and it's being done out in the open. And so far, the international community, as in Gaza, I have to say, has been unable to really create a strong response to it. In the region, it was significant just recently that President Lula da Silva of Brazil announced that he will actually be leaving for a few days the climate conference that he's hosting in Belen in order to attend a meeting of the Central America, the Latin American and Caribbean community, CELAC, with Colombian President Gustavo Petro. Petro, of course, has been outspoken about the illegality of these strikes and about holding the Trump administration to take responsibility for the illegality of it. And that has won him, you know, sanctions against his country and a number of retaliatory measures from the Trump administration, who always takes those kinds of things very personally. So Lula is standing up with Petro. They're going to this meeting. It's been difficult because of the power, the economic and the military power of the United States and the kinds of threats that Trump uses. What we've seen is that, for example, the president of Mexico has said that she will not attend that meeting, which is considered a sign here by many of weakness or an unwillingness to stand up to Trump on what could be one of the defining issues of our times. And a number of other presidents have said the same. European leaders, including the leader of the European Union, the president of the European Commission, Ursula von der Leyen, also said she wasn't going to attend, and the president of France. However, the president of Spain will be there, and a number of other Latin American countries. This is important because unless there is a coordinated response from the Latin American and Caribbean region and also from Europe to and the world in general, you know, to what's going on here, Trump will take more and more. Now, just recently, in fact, in the last couple hours, we've seen him backing down on the possibility of a land invasion. So what's happened, the 60-minute interview was, he kind of said it's not likely that there will be a land invasion after weeks of speculation. And in a briefing with Congress by the White House Office of Legal Counsel and Rubio, apparently, and Hegseth, the Secretary of War, apparently, they also said they're, quote, not currently planning to launch strikes inside Venezuela and don't have a legal justification that would support attacks against land targets right now. That's what sources have said about that briefing. The reason he's backing down now is because, as we speak, possibly, there's supposed to be a vote on in the Senate on whether or not he has war powers to continue to carry out these kinds of strikes, particularly strikes within Venezuela. And this is a bipartisan measure that would limit him from doing that. And he's afraid he's going to lose that vote. So suddenly we're seeing him back off from the threats of a land invasion in kind of a way of saying, I may be doing all this other illegal stuff, but at least I'm not going to do this illegal stuff. Because, of course, the strikes against the boats in international waters continue to be illegal and continue to cause a whole lot of concern in the region.
0: Yeah. And, you know, I'm glad you put all of that together, Laura Carlson, and also glad that you mentioned Gaza, because that's been on the minds of so many, the Trump administration playing a role in basically allowing that massacre of the genocide of Palestinians to continue, but yet claiming, well, he should really get the peace prize because he's bringing about a peace, but from bombing is still

0: the election by the first Muslim mayor, who is a democratic socialist, who's very outspoken in terms of what he stands for. And the Republicans are now in the U.S. a bit on the back foot, trying to figure out why they lost so badly, not only in New York, but in California, and in fact, across the country, candidates that Trump supported fundamentally lost. There may be one or two exceptions. And a number of quote unquote progressives have been elected. I think in some town in Massachusetts, there was a trans person who was elected, I think, as mayor there. So I imagine that all of that has something to do with Trump perhaps having some second thoughts. But Laura, before you go, the U.S. has had the history in the region. I mean, going back to the Monroe Doctrine, the CIA operations in Guatemala, the overthrow of Allende in Chile, what is going on also in Peru. So a lot of people are saying, well, this is just a continuation of the U.S. maintaining control of the region. And Trump said some time back, he said, we have to turn our attention to Latin America. My hair, well, no, it didn't stand on edge because I've got lots, but you kind of know exactly, you know, what that means. And also his support for right-wing movements across the world, including in Latin America, where he has now basically given $40 billion in money to the very conservative right-wing government in Argentina, at the same time that food stamps are being cut in the U.S. Healthcare, Medicaid is being cut. So just some final thoughts from you. I know you have to dash about, you know, all of this within the history of what has gone on in Latin America. And I hear what you're saying, too, about Mexico's president. I wonder if she has said anything specific about the blowing up of the boats.
1: Well, first of all, in terms of the U.S. politics, the last poll showed that only 18% of the U.S. population would be at all in favor of a land invasion in Venezuela. And it's breaking up the Republican Party as well, with major pundits like Tucker Carlson saying, we're not going to go on another regime change folly. And so I think that that has been a break on it. And one of the reasons that he's backing down now, too. In terms of Latin America, there's no question, Margaret, that everyone almost is seeing these strikes in the framework of a renewed forms of intervention in Latin America. The Monroe Doctrine, in the way in which it's turned into a Trump doctrine, is even more vicious and aggressive than it was during the colonialist times, when they tried to create a region that was a United States backyard and keep out European countries. Now, with the strategy of trying to get China out of our entire region, and doing that by supporting, you know, right-wing governments, like you said, and being hostile to left-wing governments in an Latin American continent that has a lot of Chinese investment and involvement, it's become an even more high stakes game. So we're seeing the attacks in Venezuela within that framework. We're seeing different presidents line up in an atmosphere in which there is a great fear of the tariff threats and the economic retaliation because of the degree of the dependence that the region has. But there's also hope that he'll go too far and the governments will begin to align in a stronger position against this aggression from the U.S. government.
0: Right. And Laura Carlson, I mean, as the song says, war, what is it good for? And you work with women, as do I. We know very well that in every conflict, occupation and war, it is women and children that pay the highest price, including in Gaza. The majority of those killed, something like 56%, are women and children. So there is a lot of concern if the U.S. does go into Venezuela, and fear of a bloodbath as people in Venezuela defend their country. Well, Laura Carlson, thank you so much for taking the time to join us today. Appreciate you. Thank you.
1: Thank you, Margaret. We'll be in touch.
0: All righty. This is Margaret Prescott, host of Sojourner Truth. Of course, you are listening to KPFK 90.7 FM. You could also go online to

0: listen to all of the places where you could tune in to hear KPFK or listen online. And I'd also like to welcome our any affiliate stations listening in. We want to give a special shout out to our DC station, WPFW, and also we are on SoundCloud. So if you go to SoundCloud and just find Sojourner Truth, you'll be able to find our show there. And please continue to tune in on Fridays at 5 o'clock to hear the really good work of Nana Jumphy, carrying on in the tradition of Sojourner Truth. This is Margaret Prescott, host of Sojourner Truth today, and we are doing a one-hour special on the crisis in the Caribbean region. At the top of the hour, I talked about how since September of 2025, U.S. military has launched strikes in the Caribbean Sea, 16 strikes altogether, two of them in the Pacific, the vast majority in the Caribbean region, where Trump is blowing up boats. There's no due process, no search. Let's search the boats. Let's find out if there are drugs there, as he's claiming, make arrests. But he has also made it very, very clear that this huge, massive, the largest military buildup the region has seen, that Venezuela is very much a target. And he really would like to depose Nicolas Maduro, the elected president of Venezuela. And he's also unleashed CIA operatives to go into Venezuela. We can only imagine what they will be doing. So in wrapping up the last segment of our show, we're going to hear from a few prime ministers, and then I'd like to welcome the Barbados ambassador to CARICOM. But first, let us hear from the Prime Minister of Grenada. If you don't know the context, the Trump administration had asked Grenada to use its airport, the Maurice Bishop Airport, as it is named, to an operation that would assist in what the U.S. is doing in the region. Grenada in a very difficult position. Let us hear what their Prime Minister Dickson Mitchell had to say.
1: Grenada's Prime Minister Dickon Mitchell said in the Grenada Parliament on Tuesday that his administration still has not given the U.S. a direct answer about their military assets request, but he strongly hinted it will be a no. He said his country won't take part in any matter that could potentially violate international law. St. George's is reportedly concerned about U.S. extrajudicial actions in summarily executing what Washington claims are drug traffickers roaming in the Caribbean Sea.
2: It's important to point out, and I think this is important for me to go on the record, to say that as the Prime Minister of the country and the government, we would not enter into any agreement which from a Grenada perspective has any possibility of violating Grenadian domestic law or violating international law.
1: We are reporting tonight that the deadline the U.S. had asked for a response has passed.
0: All righty, so the deadline has passed, okay. And there's no agreement between Grenada and the U.S. as far as we know. Next, before our final guest, let us go now to hear the words of the Prime Minister of my home island of Barbados, Prime Minister Neil Motley.
3: We are facing, my friends, an extremely dangerous and untenable situation in Southern Caribbean. And as a people with a tragic history of being subjected to centuries of big power orchestrated genocide, terrorism, and warfare. And as a small state, we have invested tremendous time and energy and effort in establishing and maintaining our region as a zone of peace. Peace is critical to all that we do in this region. And now that peace is being threatened, we have to speak up. I believe that the time has come for us, therefore, to be able to ensure that we do not accept that any entity has the right to engage in extrajudicial killings of persons that they suspect of being involved in criminal activities. As I said, we stand for the rule of law, and we believe that if there is other intelligence available that would cause you to take action that is an immediate threat to you as a nation, then you have a duty to share it with us. But on the face of it, conflating law enforcement with military action is a dangerous step, as Kerry Simmons advocated a few weeks ago. We equally do not accept that any nation in our region or the greater Caribbean should be the subject of an imposition upon them of any unilateral expression of force and violence by any third party or nation. If there are conflicts and disputes that are in need of resolution, then the place that they need to be taken for such resolution is the United Nations organization. And the methodology that must be deployed for the resolution is one of negotiation and peaceful actions taken in order to ensure that we can settle disputes. Barbados has always been that place. And that is why we were the location for the opposition and government in Venezuela to sign the pact here a few years ago, because we are friends of all and satellites of none. And I say so comforted that this has been the position of every single government of the country since independence. The violent actions that this buildup has led to needs to be the subject of dialogue. And I have said before, almost every war in the world in history has been ended by dialogue. So let us have dialogue to prevent the war from starting rather than to stop it when it has started.
0: All righty. And that was the voice of Mia Mottley, the Prime Minister of Barbados. She's also been very outspoken at the UN and around the world on issues of the environment. I would now like to welcome back to Sojourner Truth, David Comestion. David is the Barbados ambassador to CARICOM. So right in the middle of all of this, David is also an author, and he's done so much in the region and on the island of Barbados. David, I won't take the time to do all of that. Let us just get straight to the heart of the matter now. David Comestion, we heard from the Barbados Prime Minister. We know Trump has made it very, very clear what he wants to do in relation to Venezuela. We also know that he continues to isolate Cuba. And I'd like you to just expand a little bit on what you think the direction the Prime Minister of Mia Mottley was going in, the message that Barbados wants to send in the midst of this crisis. David Comestion, welcome.
4: Thank you. Thank you, Margaret. Thanks for having me on the program.
0: Okay.
4: Our Prime Minister was very clear. And what she expressed there was the fundamental foreign policy of Barbados and indeed of the Caribbean community. A small island, a small developing countries, we stand for international law. We insist that international law must be respected, multilateralism must be respected, the United Nations and its processes must be respected. We also have as a fundamental plank of our foreign policy, our regional foreign policy, that our Caribbean region is and must be respected as a zone of peace. And this is not mere sentiment. This is a concept grounded in international law. Back in 1978, there was a special session of the UN General Assembly where they were discussing disarmament. A major resolution was passed on disarmament. And part of that resolution authorized different regions of the world to establish zones of peace under conditions to be clearly defined and determined by the states within the zone, taking into account the characteristics of the zone, the principles of the Charter of the United Nations, and international law. And that was 1978. By 1979, Grenada co-sponsored a resolution at the Organization of American States declaring our region a zone of peace. Caribbean statesmen followed up after 1979, further consolidating the notion. And in January of 2014, our Caribbean community states, as part of the wider hemispheric grouping of the community of Latin American and Caribbean states, we all met in Havana, Cuba. We passed the Declaration of Havana, which included a proclamation that the Caribbean region is a zone of peace. So this is fundamental to CARICOM's foreign policy, and everything that the Trump administration is doing with that military buildup in the Southern Caribbean, the blowing up of those small vessels containing citizens of Venezuela, Trinidad and Tobago, and Colombia, is contrary to international law and is subversive, is in breach of the concept of our region being a zone of peace. And that is what Prime Minister Mia Mottley was expressing very clearly and very forcefully.
0: And David Kamisiyang, she also talked about, and the whole audience seemed to know this phrase of friends of all, satellites to none. From what I could recall, was that from our first prime minister, Barbados, Errol Barrow, after independence? And quickly, what do you think it means, satellites to none?
4: Barbados became independent on the 30th of November, 1966. In December, our first prime minister, excellent Errol Walton Barrow, appeared before the United Nations and made the first UN speech on behalf of the newly independent nation. And he took the opportunity to outline to the world community what our fundamental foreign policy would be. And he summed it up in that phrase: we will be friends of all, satellite of none. And you know, that statement was made during the Cold War, where there was this expectation that Barbados, a former British colony, that we would simply fall into the U.S. camp within the Cold War contestation. And we were making it very clear that that was not to be the case. We were adopting a position of non-alignment, that we would not be in any camp. We would not have any preconceived bias against any particular nation. And we would judge issues based on our own independent sovereign judgment and take sovereign independent positions. And we demonstrated that in 1972 when in defiance of the United States of America and the Organization of American States, which had totally isolated Cuba in our Western Hemisphere, we defied both of them. And we said, we will be recognizing Cuba. We will be establishing diplomatic, trade, political relations with revolutionary Cuba. And we made it clear to them that we were sovereign, independent nations, and that we would make that decision based on our own judgment. So we have been very clear over the years. We insist on our national sovereignty being respected, and we insist on our region being a zone of peace. And what does that mean? It means that we do not accept that we are in anybody's backyard, that we are in anybody's sphere of influence. We do not accept that anybody has the unilateral right to use force and violence. International law must be respected. And in our Caribbean region, our modus operandi will always be, where there are disputes and contention, we settle them through negotiation, discussion, and peaceful means, not through militarism and warfare.
0: Well, David Kamisiyang, I wish we had a bit more time. I mean, there's a lot of worry that the message, the target is not only Venezuela, but to send a message to the entire region. I was at home in Barbados recently during CARIFESA. There was a lot of talk about the islands coming together and functioning as one nation, which would represent millions of people of African descent in the region in close proximity to the United States, people beginning to use the words global African, and of course, the movement for reparatory justice picking up, Barbados becoming the world's youngest republic. So there's a lot of movement going on in the region that I'm sure the United States and colonial powers, their friends, colonial powers, are watching all of this. But David, I'm afraid we are out of time, so we're going to have to go. But thank you so very much for joining us. Appreciate it.
4: My pleasure, Margaret. Thank you.

All righty, we are out of time, but I would like to thank Gary Scott for his work with today's show. And I'd also like to thank Hyla, who is just a young student, and I'm roping her into Sojourner Youth for her help with today's show. Very, very talented young lady, and there are a lot of talented youth around. So I'd like to thank you so much for listening. You can go to kpfk.org to hear the show in its entirety if you've missed any part of it. And again, this is Margaret Prescott. Tune in next Friday, where Nana Jumpy will be back during this hour. Thank you for listening. And you all, I hope you have a really good weekend. Try to do something nice, even in the midst of all of the turmoil of the world in which we are in. Thank you.

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0: As El Niño rolls in, get the hot news here. Discover planet warming gases left out of official reports, indirect greenhouse gases, with lead author Elisa Ocko. Get personal with climate action, climate wayfinding, healing ourselves and the planet we call home. That's inspiration from Drawdown author and climate trainer Dr. Catherine Wilkinson. Wrap it up with scientist and activist Peter Kalmus, Why NASA Finally Fired Me. Plus a new song for the time, Creeping Crisis. 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
1: The U.S. National Oceanic and Atmospheric Administration has officially confirmed El Niño is here.
2: NOAA says that it could be one of the strongest El Niño events since 1950.
0: On June 11th, NOAA's National Weather Service made it official. El Niño is here. It is incredibly rare for forecasters to be this certain this early in the season. The signs are not subtle. Above normal sea temperature is blatant. Normally cautious NOAA suggests this could be historic, that is, beyond anything seen since official measurements started in the 1950s. How bad could it be? Well, take a peek at the worst El Niño. The El Niño of 1877 and 78 is widely considered by climatologists to be the strongest and most destructive El Niño event in recorded history. It triggered what has been called the worst environmental disaster to ever befall humanity, a global mega drought that resulted in massive crop failures, collapsing ecosystems, and a global famine that claimed between 30 and 60 million lives. Here is author and cultural historian, the late Mike Davis, on Radio EcoShock in 2019, talking about his book, Late Victorian Holocausts, El Niño Famines, and the Making of the Third World.
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4: But climate change and the return of epic droughts in parts of Africa, as we see already in Somalia, will worsen that. It's impossible to address climate change without addressing the politics of climate change. And in a sense, my book, Late Victorian Holocaust, was an effort to understand that in countries, that regions that had experienced for thousands of years periodic major droughts, why suddenly under enlightened British rule and with building railroads and canals and so on, the death toll suddenly shot up in one of the greatest mortality events in human history in the 1870s and again in the 1890s. And here you have to look not just to climate events, but to the way that water is stored, managed, distributed, and particularly the kind of resources managed or controlled by communities themselves, which were stripped away in the conquest of India and its integration in the world market by the British Empire in the 19th century.
0: That was Mike Davis on the El Niño 1877 and 78. As Mike explains with his genius, some millions of people in India died in the El Niño drought partly because the colonial system continued to export food even during the famine. I think Ireland has heard about that too. This coming El Niño, building on a much hotter world almost 150 years later, could be worse. Is another mass death event developing in this climate disruption? It could happen anywhere, but take Mike's case of India. The population of India today is almost six times larger than in 1877. Six times. Agriculture there does produce much more food, and mechanized food storage and distribution is way better. That assumes, of course, fossil fuel deliveries continue to India. There is a rudimentary global food network that may be a backup for countries where agriculture fails this year and next. But long-standing international food aid was trashed by its biggest donor, the United States. Traditional colonialism did fall away, but now we have this strange internationalized wars and hate waves. Hate waves, I don't know what else to call it. We don't know how a fractured climate responds to a new super El Nino. Anything is possible. I'm hoping we make it through without a historic breakdown and famine. The worst sometimes just doesn't happen. And I'm afraid that's all the sunshine I've got in this dark time. This is Radio EcoShock. You know the rules. Lead authors lead. Let's get to our feature interview.
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0: What about the warming gases nobody counts? A new study reveals about, quote, 15% of current climate warming relative to pre-industrial levels lies outside most climate policies and accounting frameworks. Let's talk about them. Indirect greenhouse gases. Our guest is a lead author of the IPCC 7th Assessment Report. Previously, Dr. Elisa Ocko served as senior advisor to the Presidential Envoy for Climate at the U.S. Department of State. Her PhD in Atmospheric and Oceanic Sciences is from Princeton. Dr. Ocko is now senior climate scientist at Spark Climate Solutions. Elisa Ocko, welcome to Radio EcoShock.
5: Thanks so much for having me.
0: Great. Well, our listeners, they know about carbon dioxide and methane and nitrous oxide, the gases that make the planet hotter, but there are more. Can you introduce us to an indirect greenhouse gas?
5: Absolutely. So indirect greenhouse gases are emitted compounds that have minimal direct effects on the climate themselves, but they trigger chemical reactions in the atmosphere that can influence the abundance of greenhouse gases. And so there are four main types of indirect greenhouse gases that we emit from human activities. The first is carbon monoxide, which is mainly produced by incomplete combustion, and it has both natural and human sources. And carbon monoxide leads to increased levels of methane, tropospheric ozone, and carbon dioxide. The second major indirect greenhouse gas is called non-methane volatile organic compounds, or VOCs. And so that's a family of hydrocarbons like benzene, formaldehyde, and they're released from solvents and paints and industrial processes, but also vegetation. And similar to carbon monoxide, the chemical reactions that it triggers in the atmosphere lead to increases in methane, tropospheric ozone, and carbon dioxide. And so the Intergovernmental Panel on Climate Change 6th Assessment Report estimates that carbon monoxide and VOCs combined contribute around a quarter of a degree Celsius to today's warming. So the third major indirect greenhouse gas is called hydrogen. And so we use hydrogen as a chemical feedstock, and we're also using it more and more as an energy source, as a way to decarbonize. But hydrogen is also just naturally in our atmosphere, and it also comes from sources like when we combust fossil fuels in vehicles. And it also can be easily leaked and into the atmosphere from hydrogen industry infrastructure because it's such a tiny molecule. It's also vented and purged routinely in operations. And so hydrogen warms the climate by increasing methane, tropospheric ozone, and also stratospheric water vapor. All of those are really potent greenhouse gases. And while hydrogen's impact right now is estimated to be small, it could grow considerably as the hydrogen systems expand and replace fossil fuels, and this can lead to more opportunities for hydrogen to escape. So the final major indirect greenhouse gas that we emit is called nitrogen oxides, or also known as NOx. And so this has both natural and human sources, like the other ones, fossil fuel and biomass combustion, for example, from things like transportation. And NOx is interesting because it can lead to both warming and cooling effects. So it can warm the planet by increasing tropospheric ozone, but it also can cool the planet by reducing the lifetime of methane. And so the net effect of those warming and cooling effects depends on the location, the altitude, the atmospheric conditions. And so globally right now, NOx is thought to cool the climate by around 0.1 degrees Celsius. So overall, the indirect greenhouse gases are having a warming effect on the planet.
0: Well, last week, Professor Ben DeFoy told us about ozone smog resulting from wildfires. The fires themselves don't release ozone directly, but downwind, the chemical combinations lead to ozone. Is that an indirect warming gas, and did you include ozone in your recent paper?
5: Yes, so ozone is one of the main greenhouse gases that the indirect greenhouse gases help form in the atmosphere. So it turns out that all of the indirect greenhouse gases through chemical reactions lead to the formation of ozone, especially in the troposphere, which is the lower part of the atmosphere. Now, this ozone is very toxic. At the ground level, it is the cause of around 500,000 premature deaths annually. But ozone is also a really potent greenhouse gas. It doesn't last very long. Its lifetime is around hours to weeks. But while it's in the atmosphere, it can warm the planet. And so the indirect greenhouse gases, one of their key pathways to influencing warming is through increasing the formation of ozone. And so that is absolutely one of the key points of the paper. Now, methane also increases tropospheric ozone, and methane is included in the Kyoto Protocol greenhouse gas basket that basically has served as the foundation for climate frameworks and what we focus on in climate policy. But 60% of ozone's impact on the climate is coming from indirect greenhouse gases. And so that is not being accounted for right now in climate frameworks. Methane's component, which is driving around 40% of tropospheric ozone's impact, is accounted for. But again, 60% is not accounted for, and warming the climate without any sort of system to reduce these emissions from a climate perspective.
0: Well, of course, we have to ask, why not? Why aren't these significant warming processes included in the international studies and negotiations?
5: So the exclusion of the indirect greenhouse gases dates back to the state of scientific understanding at the time the Kyoto Protocol was drafted, which was around 30 years ago. And so that's when the greenhouse gas basket was formed. And that basket still shapes climate policy today. At the time, the scientists knew that these indirect greenhouse gases played an important role in atmospheric chemistry and in affecting greenhouse gases. But it wasn't very well quantified. It wasn't as robust as it is now. And so scientific advances since the Kyoto Protocol and its development of the greenhouse gas basket have made it clear that indirect greenhouse gases play a major role in driving climate change. And so any effective climate action framework must include all major drivers. And we really advanced in the past, you know, several years in terms of really understanding their magnitude of impact. So right now we just need these climate policy frameworks to evolve along with scientific understanding.
0: We can't see any of these chemical reactions happening in the air. How do scientists measure and know what is happening with hidden warming gases?
5: It's a great question, and it's a combination of a lot of different observational data sets of their amounts in the atmosphere, of their emissions from different sources, of experiments in laboratories, and then also modeling of all of what we think is happening with these chemical reactions to then see if it adds up to what we're actually seeing in observation. So our ability to model these chemical reactions, the outcomes we get from that modeling, does that match what we're observing once these chemical reactions have taken place? And so it's a very complicated but fascinating field of atmospheric science, and it's definitely come a long way in the past decade in terms of advancing our knowledge through a combination of observations and modeling that has really gotten us to this point. Now, are there still uncertainties? Absolutely, and scientists continue to refine those uncertainties, but what we do know is that they are playing a major role in climate change, and it's sort of a no-regrets strategy to reduce their emissions because most of them are also air pollutants. So we know that we're going to have air quality benefits from their reductions. And then we're also pretty confident that there are opportunities that we've overlooked to slow down warming in the coming decades.
0: Is there a relationship between pollution control and these indirect warming gases?
5: Yes. So air quality measures, many of them will target carbon monoxide, VOCs, and NOx, because those are also air pollutants. And like I said, all the indirect greenhouse gases, so now this includes hydrogen as well, contribute to the formation of ground-level tropospheric ozone, which, as we talked about, is a deadly air pollutant linked to hundreds of thousands of premature deaths. So the air quality efforts can certainly help drive down the amount of indirect greenhouse gases that we're emitting, and we're already seeing some of that. For example, carbon monoxide, the amount of emissions that were increasing over the past several decades has certainly slowed down. However, the air quality measures right now are insufficient on their own to also address the climate impacts. And that's for a number of different reasons, but I'll just share a couple with you now. The first is that a lot of our air quality controls target short-term peak surface exposure. And so that's really important, and especially in places like cities where these emissions are higher. But that the climate impacts from these indirect greenhouse gases are more spread out in the lower atmosphere. They're not just at the ground level at the surface. It's also just even lower levels of them can have a major impact. So it's not just when they get to peak elevated levels that they could be unhealthy, for example. It's more than that. So we could certainly strengthen our air quality controls to make sure they're also incorporating climate aspects, which right now a lot of the departments or agencies and governments that focus on air pollution are siloed and different from the climate change ones. The one thing we could do and that we push for in the paper is breaking down those silos and integrating the climate into the air quality and also the air quality into the climate. Another reason why these air quality controls aren't sufficient on their own is that in tropical regions, they tend to be weaker. And that's where the climate impacts from these gases can be the greatest, because a lot of them rely on sunlight in order to trigger these chemical reactions. And so we have, you know, in a more abundance of sunlight in the tropics, in the equatorial region. And that's also where we tend to have some of our weaker air pollution controls. So we may need to address that from a different perspective and bring in the climate aspect.
0: So indirect greenhouse gases, as you mentioned, include both heating compounds and cooling materials. Why include cooling gases in the studies of the greenhouse effect?
5: So I think it is really important to make sure that we're accounting for all drivers of climate change, whether or not that's our warming pollutants, which include greenhouse gases and several of the indirect greenhouse gases, and even black carbon, a sunlight-absorbing aerosol. But also that includes the cooling pollutants, which is one of the indirect greenhouse gases, NOx, although I'll say that NOx can have warming effects in different parts of the world, and the warming would outweigh its cooling effects, so it actually would be a warming pollutant in some places. But also most aerosols like organic carbon, but also that are formed through aerosol precursors like sulfur dioxide forming sulfate. If we're not keeping track of everything that we're emitting that's affecting the climate, we're not going to get the outcomes we think we are when we change our systems. So one clear example here is coal plants that tend to emit a lot of carbon dioxide, but also sulfur dioxide that leads to cooling. And what we were doing for a while was just looking at the carbon dioxide benefits of closing coal plants. And that is really important because that prevents emissions of a warming pollutant that can warm the planet for centuries. But if we don't also take into account the cooling pollutants at the same time. Well, when we close that coal plant, we're actually going to see increased warming at first because we're also reducing a very strongly cooling pollutant that is short-lived, so it's only, you know, it's only cooling the planet temporarily, but all of a sudden we're reducing that had been masking some of the warming that we're seeing. So when we talk about trying to find new opportunities to slow down warming, we want to look at mitigation opportunities for the warming pollutants in particular. But when it comes to understanding the actual climate outcomes of all of our actions, then we need to know the full suite of climate pollutants that we're emitting. And then I'll just add to that another reason why we, you know, care about some of the cooling pollutants, many of them, is because they're also air pollutants that affect our air quality. And so regardless of climate, we want to drive them down because of the health impacts that they are having and the number of people that are getting sick or prematurely dying because of their exposure to these very harmful pollutants.
0: Yes, we used to be told not to worry about methane because that only lasts about 10 or 12 years in the atmosphere. Some of the indirect gases have even shorter lifetimes, like weeks or hours. Why do you think these indirect warming gases matter in the big scheme of things?
5: It's a great question. And I think several decades ago, before we were really feeling the effects and consequences of climate change, it made so much sense to just focus on long-lived greenhouse gases like carbon dioxide to prevent what we knew was coming down the road. We knew if we kept emitting carbon dioxide, it was going to warm the planet. It was going to be really hard to get rid of that warming, and it could have catastrophic damages on society. Well, now we're already there. We're at a point where we've seen, you know, potentially, you know, nearing 1.5 degrees Celsius on a regular annual basis and not just, you know, any one given year. And we're seeing the damages worldwide. I mean, every continent and every ocean has been negatively affected. So, and 195 parties to the Paris Agreement have agreed to the statement that every increment of warming matters. And so we know right now that, and it's already, you know, it hasn't warmed as much as we think it could potentially warm in the future. It's already damaging life on Earth. And so any opportunity to reduce warming is critical. And so that methane right now is causing around 30% of today's warming. And yes, is the methane we emit today, is that going to affect the planet in 50, 100 years from now? Not a lot at all. But for the next 10 years, it's going to have all the methane we emit from human activities this year, over the next 10 years, will warm the planet just as much as the CO2 we're emitting this year from human actions. So that's a lot of warming that we're talking about. And the powerful aspect of these short-lived climate pollutants is that because they don't last as long, any change in emissions can almost immediately affect its impact. So we have an opportunity, both with methane and also with these indirect greenhouse gases, to almost immediately eliminate their warming impact if we stop replenishing the atmosphere with their emissions.
0: Given what we know now about indirect warming, what are your hopes for the upcoming IPCC 7th Assessment Report in 2029?
5: I am not sure how I can answer this question because I am actually an IPCC AR7 author. So I am part of the report. I am working on the inclusion of these indirect greenhouse gases to represent the best available science that we have to make sure that their impacts are as clear and accessible as possible for policymakers and other decision makers, so that the benefits of reducing their emissions is better known. So that is one of the major things that I'm working on right now. in terms of the IPCC, and I think we've come a long way. Every assessment report that I've looked at has had indirect greenhouse gases in it to some extent. The science keeps getting stronger and stronger. So the science has really evolved, and the IPCC's treatment of these emitted compounds has really evolved. So it's more of how can we get these scientific insights into the decision makers' frameworks that they're relying on right now, and make sure that we're bridging the gap between these scientific reports and assessments and research studies and the action that's needed to combat climate change.
0: Well, we don't have to wait years for a report. What, if anything, is happening in various countries to count these indirect warming gases? Can we find the most intense sources and maybe target control measures?
5: Yes, I definitely think we can. I think with a little bit more attention on this topic, we already have a lot of the systems in place to start accounting for them. For example, many countries already track their air pollutants emissions and have inventories for that. And so that can be used by climate agencies and departments to start incorporating those into the climate inventories. Our LCAs, our life cycle assessments of different human activities and how they impact a range of different environmental outcomes, including climate, already account for a lot of the air pollutants. But they just, when they talk about the impacts from those air pollutants, it's just from an air quality perspective. All you really need to do there is just include a conversion factor to convert that data on the air pollutant emissions into a climate effect. And scientists have already given us those conversion factors. They're not perfect, but they are a really good step in the right direction for making sure that we're tracking the climate impacts of those pollutants as well. So we already have a lot of systems in place where you could just easily get the indirect greenhouse gases into these frameworks. And we are seeing early actors. We've seen IKEA, for example, the furniture company, it's now tracking its emissions of both greenhouse gases and indirect greenhouse gases. It even has goals for reducing emissions of some indirect greenhouse gases, which is amazing. We've seen two NDCs, Tonga and Nigeria, mention indirect greenhouse gases and tropospheric ozone as something to be aware of and to manage and measure and reduce its impact. The U.S., when we submitted our updated NDC in December 2024, we also included mentions of these indirect greenhouse gases. So we're definitely starting to see more and more efforts to address this problem. It's just far from mainstream. So I'm hopeful that these early efforts can really inspire and set the precedent for other companies and other governments to follow suit and take similar actions.
0: For decades, climate science and authorities all list the three most important warming gases as carbon dioxide, methane, and nitrous oxide in that order. The news reports all say that like a mantra. Even AI gives that as an answer. But your team found carbon monoxide and volatile organic compounds, quote, together are estimated to contribute more than twice the current warming impact from emissions of nitrous oxide, end quote. Why don't we hear more about that? Why is this so slow to reach the public consciousness?
5: It's a great question, and one that I've been grappling with for the past few years. The data is all there. The science is all there. We are calling attention to the science, and we may have done a bit more analysis on the percentages of contributions from all these species. But all of this data was in the Intergovernmental Panel on Climate Change report, Sixth Assessment report in 2021. All this data is there. It just was a bit buried and hard to find. And if you didn't know what you were looking for, you didn't know it was there. It wasn't called out as a key finding or key result to pay attention to. And so a lot of this is an awareness challenge. And our new paper is really an attempt to help bring awareness to this challenge and also offer really like simple and feasible ways to start incorporating them. But it's also, you know, just several years ago, methane wasn't very much on the global climate agenda either. So methane as a non-CO2 climate forcer has really paved the way for these other climate forcers to be elevated and discussed more. And so even, you know, as far back as 5, especially 10 years ago, I would still only mostly see talk about carbon dioxide, and I kept pushing for the non-CO2 greenhouse gases like methane and nitrous oxide. And now those are much more talked about and accounted for. And so now it's time to evolve further and make sure we eventually incorporate all major drivers of climate change.
0: Of course, too, we didn't learn much about atmospheric chemistry in school, and these are things we can't see. 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
0: As a Rhodes Scholar at Oxford, Catherine Wilkinson went to the heart of the big picture climate solution, the famous Project Drawdown. Working with editor Paul Hawken, Catherine was the lead writer of the best-selling book, Drawdown. She went on to another popular book, All We Can Save, which became a nonprofit organization. These days, Dr. Wilkinson lists herself as a human. She has a new book for the rest of us humans. It's Climate Wayfinding, Healing Ourselves and the Planet We Call Home. This isn't a book where the author speaks and you just listen. It is a compilation of ways to work your brain through climate fear to climate action. As you will hear, Catherine established climate workshops for educators across the United States and Canada. Now she is going direct to each of us, how to cope, how to find what talent we can bring to the struggle. We begin with four clips from a book launch interview with Leah Stokes on the Matter of Degrees podcast, which Wilkinson regularly co-hosts. This was recorded April 16th, 2026.
6: It is no small thing to be human on Earth.
7: This is A Matter of Degrees. I'm Dr. Leah Stokes.
6: And I'm Dr. Catherine Wilkinson. And today, I'm not co-hosting. I'm actually the guest.
7: That's right. The tables are turned because Catherine wrote a book. It's called Climate Wayfinding, Healing Ourselves and the Planet We Call Home.
6: This book is a guide and a resource for everyone who may be uncertain about the path ahead, whether you are a climate veteran or newly curious. It's designed to help you find your way and navigate from climate ache to action and doubt to possibility.
7: But I want you to explain to our listeners, what is climate wayfinding? Why did you write this book now in this particular moment?
6: So I think a lot of us can probably feel the sort of slippery ground under our feet of the world that we're living in, right? We're living in a world where maps increasingly no longer work. And that is true quite literally as climate impacts unfold and entire shorelines slip under rising seas, towns and forests go up in flames. Like, quite literally, our maps are having a hard time keeping up. But I think also our internal maps and our cultural and societal maps, right, of how we navigate human life and what it means to have a life of meaning and contribution when so much is changing so fast. And the truth is that the maps are going to keep being out of date and maybe increasingly so. So I think the task for us now in this time is to really strengthen our navigational muscles, right? Our capacity for finding our way, which is inner work, it's relational work, and of course, it is also outer work in the world. And that's really what this book is about. It's about meeting us at the crossroads, meeting us in the places of uncertainty, supporting us in this very liminal time in which we live.
7: And I know that this book in part grew out of facilitation that you've been doing at the All We Can Save Project for years. Can you talk to me a little bit about that work and what the process was like in terms of turning that in-person work into a book?
6: So back in 2022, we designed a learning journey for people who were holding some version of the question, what should I do, or what should I do now or next? And we ran a number of pilot cohorts that year, and we realized we were really on to something and that people were getting something even transformational from the experience. It was really helping people move from that

0: You know, just as one statistic, 84% of young people globally are worried about climate change, but we're only really seeing around 8% turning their concern into action.
1: I think it's so important that you bring in that statistic, Leah, because as we talk about a lot on this podcast, it's not a shortage of care. It's not a shortage of worry, right? But what we have a shortage of is participation, is people getting off the sidelines and into climate action. We also have the challenge of keeping people in climate action, right? Especially in moments like this one where we're a movement under duress. This work is really hard. It's really depleting. I hear constantly about people piecing out of corporate sustainability roles or nonprofit organizations, or, you know, it's really a time when we need to take seriously the people who are making all of the rest of this work possible. So that's really what this work is about. And we've run the program as the All We Can Save Project for people at every stage of their lives and of their climate journeys. Young, old, early career, mid-career, retirees looking for a third act, the like grizzled climate veterans and the bright-eyed climate newbies and everyone in between. And what's been really cool is that the process of this work really works for all of those folks.
0: So I'd love to hear about how the program, which you've now transformed into a book, how that has turned everyday people into activists.
1: Leah, I think you'll really like this example. Someone who had spent his career in really in the world of political organizing, particularly at the local level. He had never done anything on climate, and this ended up helping him take a path trying to see gas bans brought into local city ordinance. Using his superpowers of political organizing and political strategy for a topic that he hadn't previously engaged in. A theater professor said at the end of the experience, "I thought that I didn't actually have anything to contribute on climate." But she came to see how essential cultural and narrative change is in this work. And she realized that her unique talents and gifts in the world could be really, really generative in really important ways. So that's been happening over the past couple of years. We're now active on over 50 campuses. And as we got into that work, I realized, there is a book here. So I wrote a series of essays. We pulled in the best experiential pieces of that program, journaling prompts, creative mapping exercises. We shaped reading group agendas so that the program doesn't have to just be held by a trained facilitator, but it can actually be experienced by individual readers, by groups of people. Maybe it's in a neighborhood, maybe it's in a faith institution, maybe it's at work, who really want to get together and support one another in their climate engagement and their climate leadership.
0: Yeah, there's poetry in this book, there's playlists, there's a sense of joy and culture and art that's infused throughout it. And there's also stories of other climate activists, inspiring stories that you sort of set up as lighting the way for the reader. So you have, for example, Sister True Dedication, Valerie Courtois, and of course, Kate Marvel, who our listeners will know from the podcast. Why did you want to tell those specific stories in this book?
1: I felt like it was really important for readers to hear from multiple voices and multiple experiences. So, for example, Colette Pichon-Battle is the first story in the book, and Colette is living in Bayou Liberty, Louisiana, which is a place that we are almost certain will be lost, right? It will almost certainly go underwater. And what does that mean for her work? How does she keep showing up when she knows so much of that loss is already written into the future? Kate, I think of in some ways as a cartographer. So the science that she does is helping us understand the possible futures ahead, helping us chart these new lands that we are not just living through, but feeling through. Many of these are people who have been, in some way, teachers for me in this work. Sister True Dedication is a monastic with Plum Village. Leah, I know you have done some work with Plum Village as well. And I think she has so much to offer to us in terms of how to work.

0: with the emotional content of climate and how we want to be in this work. So she's the Lighting the Way story in the chapter on emotions.
1: Yeah, these people have come from lots of different walks of life. You know, you just talked about a monastic and an activist and a climate scientist. These are quite different jobs, and yet everybody is still bringing their own energy and light and experience and superpowers to the table.
0: I also think it really normalizes the sense that wayfinding is for all of us, right? That even these people who seem to be climate luminaries in some way, who seem to have it all figured out, right? They have also had to zigzag. They've found themselves in moments that they didn't expect and they didn't quite know how to make sense of. They've had to take a right turn when they thought they were going to take a left turn. And I think there's something so beautiful about just holding that as part of the truth of the human experience, but particularly the truth of trying to be a useful human, healing our planet.
1: Yeah, I think that's so true. And people can often sort of hold prominent activists or scientists up on a mantle, you know, like, wow, this person's on another level than me. But what the book is trying to do is democratize the idea of democracy. It says anybody can participate. And so I want to understand, how do you help everyday people who are going through this process in this book? How do you help them think about their superpowers?
0: I really love this part of the program, and I really love this part of the book. The chapter is called Offering Our Superpowers. You already have superpowers. You don't have to go out and find them. It's literally about offering the gifts and the skills and talents that you already hold. But sometimes it can be hard to put our finger on those things. I mean, not everyone is Leah Stokes and is like dialed in on their awesomeness in the world, right? Like sometimes our superpowers have a way of hiding from us, particularly if they're not rewarded in school, in capitalism. But also sometimes we psych ourselves out and we think, well, I have superpowers, but they're totally irrelevant, right? There's nothing to do with those superpowers in the world of climate. And that just couldn't be further from the truth.
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0: And so this is not just a book that talks to you. This is a book, obviously, that you can read, but it is really a book that walks with you, that goes through a journey of looking inward with care, looking outward with curiosity, and looking forward with courage. The navigational capacities that I think are so essential in this time where our maps are increasingly coming up short, right? And we are navigating so much change related to our planet, related to democracy, related to technology. We have to better equip ourselves with a compass, right? For making our way and continuing to find footholds of meaningful action and contribution. When we look at social movements through history, right? We think about their most visible moments, right? We think about the marches from Selma to Montgomery. We think about folks camped out in Zuccotti Park for weeks, right? We think about these big, visible, charged up moments of social change. But all successful social movements have this quieter, often invisible infrastructure to them as well, right? I live in Atlanta, Georgia, where, you know, there would have been no civil rights movement without the Black church. There could not have been abolitionist organizing without Quaker meeting houses. We wouldn't have had feminism without consciousness raising sessions happening in people's living rooms and at their kitchen tables, right? Long before demands reached legislatures. Mm-hmm. And so this is also, you know, I think it's what we need humanly, and it is also good social change strategy to be investing in the quieter side of social change, the tender in some cases, right? The tender side of social change, mm-hmm. as well as the big splashy make it happen side of social change. We need both.
3: Yeah. Those necessary conversations between friends over coffee.
0: Yeah. So many good things happen there. I mean, the All We Can Save anthology, Ayanna Elizabeth Johnson and I were at a conference together, annoyed because there were entirely too few women holding microphones. Mm-hmm. And we went on a rage hike. And I was like, I've had this idea kicking around of this anthology. She was like, I'm in. You know, it's these little conversations that can end up growing into to really meaningful things. Mm-hmm. And we discount them, right? Because we think, well, if things are urgent and we've got to get moving. And, you know, that is true. And I think we shortchange ourselves when we don't make that time and space for connection and reflection and just being, as you said, Sabrina.
2: 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Climate Wayfinding, Healing Ourselves and the Planet We Call Home. It isn't a book you read. It is something we work through. I hope to talk with Catherine next fall. Can you be an American government scientist and a climate activist? Apparently, not for long these days. In 2019, Dr. Peter Kalmus, a top scientist at NASA's Jet Propulsion Lab in California, appeared on Radio EcoShock. He told us how his family were slashing their carbon emissions. In April 2022, Kalmus was arrested in L.A., chained to the doors of a J.P. Morgan Chase bank to protest their funding of fossil fuels. Last week, the new unwoke NASA finally fired him. Here is Peter Kalmus appearing with the awesome host Amy Goodman on Democracy Now!, the nightly newscast, June 10th, 2026.
4: Well, even as the climate news gets more dire, on Monday, climate scientist Peter Kalmus says he was forced to resign from his job at NASA's Jet Propulsion Lab. His new Substack post is titled, "I was just forced to resign from NASA's Jet Propulsion Laboratory. This administration would love for science to just go away." He writes, he started getting concerned about climate change in 2006. And at the time, he was sure that by 2020, humanity would be on the same page about climate change and well on its way to solving it for good. "How could I have been so incredibly wrong?" he writes. "I overestimated humanity," he says. For more, we go to Chapel Hill, North Carolina. We are joined by climate scientist and activist Peter Kalmus. For the first time, Peter, not identifying you as a scientist at NASA's Jet Propulsion Lab, why did you resign?
5: Yeah, thanks for having me back. I can speak freely for the first time on your show. Well, the surface reason for my resignation was a mandate to return to in-person work at the laboratory. So I've been fully remote in North Carolina for 4 years. A big part of the reason I left Altadena in 2022 to work remotely was because it was getting so hot there and so fiery. There's a fire that made a smoke cloud that encompassed my entire house and my family for, like, I think it was over a month. It was about a month in 2020, the Bobcat fire. And that got kicked off by a really strong heat wave, like heat that I've never felt before. Birds were literally falling off of trees while I was walking on the sidewalk. It was just remarkable. It's too much for me. And obviously, as a climate scientist, I can see that we're on this escalator towards warmer and warmer and warmer temperatures. And world leaders are not doing anything about it. This idiotic regime now in the United States, led by Trump, still thinks it's a hoax, is, you know, waging a war against solar panels. It's just remarkably foolish. So that was part of why I left. And then You know, 2 years after I left, the house that I lived in my entire neighborhood, my town of Altadena, burned down in the Eden fire. So, you know, it's still getting worse. We're still burning fossil fuels. We're accelerating the burning of fossil fuels. This industry, oil, coal, gas industry, has been dishonest for half a century, blocking action, bribing politicians, playing dirty, lying through their teeth, going, testifying in front of Congress, saying that they're not going to stop lying. They're still doing it. Their ads are ridiculous right now, and the greenwashing that they do.
4: Can you explain what NASA's Jet Propulsion Lab does, what you did there, and what you're going to do now, Peter?
5: Yeah, thanks for that. JPL is, in my opinion, at least it was, the crown jewel in the NASA system of centers. So it's this beautiful campus in Pasadena, California, nestled in the hills there. And it is responsible for a huge fraction of the Earth observing satellites that monitor climate change and monitor weather around the world. The public doesn't really realize what a huge role JPL has played in monitoring the Earth. But more famously, it's responsible for putting rovers on Mars. You know, it does these spectacular landings on Mars. It explores, you know, the planets of the solar system and its moons. We tend to really take for granted the boisterous, gorgeous life on planet Earth in a way that I think is, you know, we have to stop doing. It's remarkable how we take it for granted. I worked there for 15 years. It was my dream job. I was, you know, one of those space kids. I was just really nerded out on space from first grade onward. It was a dream job for me. The colleagues that I worked with were brilliant. Morale, though, over the last couple of years, because mainly of the Trump administration, has been lower than I've ever seen it. And 30% of the workforce at JPL has been laid off or has left because of funding cuts and because of that low morale in the last year and a half. So basically, I was told that I had to return to JPL by October 27th. Obviously, I couldn't do that because I would be leaving my sons and my wife and my life here in North Carolina behind. You know, we moved here 4 years ago. The kids are in school here. So that wasn't an option. I would feel very sad, probably get depressed if I lived in a little apartment alone in Pasadena. Moving my entire family back wasn't an option. So I just fought. I tried to put in for remote exceptions. The process was extremely unfair. Eventually, I was out of options. And I just had to leave. But again, the indirect reason, the larger reason here is that Trump is not only attempting to dismantle the United States ocean observing system, they're trying to dismantle all of science in the United States. US has had my entire life, it's been this sort of island in the world for doing science because of the federal funding system. You can make a career in science here. You can sustain research because of federal grants. The Trump administration has already cut about 8,000 federal grants for scientists ranging from public health to climate science. So now basically, my whole life, there have been scientists from around the world coming here, the best minds, the brightest minds in the entire world. Trump has destroyed that in less than 2 years. And I think it's going to take generations to rebuild that if we ever can.
4: Peter Kalmus, for those who haven't followed you on Democracy Now!, talk about your last arrests. We just have about 30 seconds. The reason you got arrested time and time again.
5: Yeah, so I've been arrested three times. The first time I attached myself to a door handle at JPMorgan Chase because they're the worst funders of this dishonest fossil fuel industry in the world. And the LA police had a huge response with like about 100 riot police. So that action went viral. And it felt like a way to communicate to the public, finally, just how serious this is. I want everyone to know that we are in extreme danger. It gets hotter and hotter and hotter every year. This summer, especially because of the El Nino, could be the hottest summer we've ever experienced in our lives, but it could also be the coolest summer for the rest of our lives.
2: That was Peter Kalmus, Why NASA Finally Fired Me, on Democracy Now!, June 10th. We started talking about heat fears during El Nino. Even before that starts, there have been days of unimaginable heat torturing millions of people across Pakistan and India in recent weeks. It is a slow heat disaster there. And here is another strange twist. In Pakistan, day workers must be outdoors to get the food for their family that night. They make bricks, break gravel, and tend crops and heat well above 45 degrees C, over 113 Fahrenheit. Generally, they have plenty of water, but it is never enough to keep saliva in their mouths. A dentist in Pakistan noticed outdoor workers lost their teeth even after a few weeks of work in high heat. That's right. Climate change is coming for your teeth. I'm Alex Smith. Thank you for listening again this week and caring about our world.

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0: Anand Gopal about his remarkable book, Days of Love and Rage, A Story of Ordinary People Forging a Revolution. Thanks for joining us this hour on this station, your favorite podcast app, or at writersvoice.net. When most Americans think about Syria, they think of dictatorship, civil war, ISIS, foreign intervention, and devastation. But Anand Gopal tells a different story. It's the story of ordinary people in the city of Manbij who rose up against the Bashar al-Assad dictatorship and attempted something extraordinary, creating a radically democratic society from the ground up. In my conversation with Anand Gopal, we talk about the social conditions that led to the Arab Spring, the role of neoliberalism and climate disruption, the flowering of democratic participation, and the forces that eventually tore that experiment apart. But this is also a story about hope. Not hope as optimism, but hope as a way of acting in the world, even when the future is uncertain. Anand Gopal is a contributing writer at The New Yorker, covering conflict, democracy, and inequality. His previous book, No Good Men Among the Living, America, the Taliban, and the War Through Afghan Eyes, was a finalist for the National Book Award. Let's listen to my conversation with Anand now. Anand Gopal, welcome to Writer's Voice.
1: Thanks for having me.
0: Wow, what a terrific book, Days of Love and Rage. So powerful. You open the book by saying it's not primarily a military history of the Syrian war, but the story of ordinary people in Manbij and the surrounding Euphrates countryside, Manbij being the city that is there, who attempted to create a radically democratic society. What first drew you to the story, and what made you realize that it was fundamentally different from the dominant narratives about Syria?
1: Well, I'd been covering conflict for many years in places like Afghanistan and Iraq and Yemen. And, you know, usually the story that I would come across was one of devastation, often meeting people in the worst moments of their lives after an airstrike or after some atrocity. And I was reporting in Syria right after the uprising against the dictator Bashar al-Assad started in 2011. And at that point, you know, it was very similar. I was going into towns and villages and seeing some really horrendous massacres being committed by the government. But in the midst of that, I heard this story of a town called Manbij, which was not a town that I had heard of before. And I, in fact, it's not very well known within Syria before 2011. And I'd heard that here, people in this town had managed to overthrow the dictator just in that city and were attempting to create a democracy from scratch. So that was a really surprising and striking thing that I'd come across, because in these conflict scenarios, you usually hear about devastation, not about acts of construction. So that's what got me started on this book.
0: So early in the book, you immerse us in the world of the Euphrates villages through Ibrahim Qasem and the village of Little Hyena. What did you want readers to understand about this agrarian Syrian society before war and revolution overtook it?
1: So Ibrahim is, when we meet him in the beginning of the book, he's a teenager who lives in this small village on the Euphrates River. And the world that he comes from, or really the world of his parents and grandparents, was one of, on the one hand, a lot of poverty, but on the other hand, also a kind of communal spirit where people were able to band together to, almost like the Amish, they would come together to build houses, for instance, for each other. They had these village-wide weddings. It was rich in community, even if not rich in material goods. And so looking into Ibrahim's story, and this really is stories about the way he falls in love with the girl next door named Samira. But that his story I was interested in because it's a little bit of a window into pre-modern Syria.

0: before the rise of the Ba'ath Party, which is the party that controlled Syria for over 50 years with the two dictators, Hafez al-Assad and Bashar al-Assad. So kind of we get a window into what life was like before and what are some of the changes that the Ba'ath Party brought onto the countryside in places like Little Hyena.
1: Describe it a little bit more because it's almost idyllic, and yet it was also a place that had already experienced a fair amount of oppression due to feudal land ownership that came from the French mandate, and before that, the Ottoman Empire.
0: Yeah, so these villages along the Euphrates, they were settled in the 19th century, early 20th century. And for a while, people were subsistence farmers. Then with the rise of colonialism and with the French in particular, they allied with certain individuals who managed to take over most of this land. So you got the rise in the early 20th century, the rise of these big feudal plantations. Many peasants were forced into servitude to work for these big feudal lords. In fact, at some point, in the hundreds of villages that dot both sides of the Euphrates, you had maybe three or four people owning all of the land and tens of thousands of people working for them. So it was a system of pretty extreme inequality and a system of oppression. These feudal lords conspired to try to keep schools out of these villages. They did not want the peasants to learn, to be educated, or to get ideas about equality. So that background is important because in the 50s and 60s, when the Ba'ath Party came to power in Syria, one of the ways they did so was by breaking up the big feudal plantations and redistributing land to everybody. So one of their slogans was "Land for he who tills it." Basically, everyone should have a right to a piece of land for themselves and for their family. This proved to be economically really important because it lifted millions of people out of poverty and created essentially a middle class. And some people had got land, and their children moved to the cities and became, went to university, became teachers, became white collar workers. So that was all under the rule of Hafez al-Assad, who came to power in 1970. So you had the rise of a middle class as a result.
1: So the Ba'ath Party, which means Renaissance, is that right?
0: That's right.
1: Came in and brought such material gains as you just spoke about. And the people welcomed that in, but there was a bargain that was involved with that. What was that bargain?
0: So, on the one hand, people were for the first time able to have some economic opportunity, and the Ba'ath Party also restricted the free market to an extent. So they established something like a welfare state, basically, so that very poor farmers could get seeds at subsidized prices. A lot of basic foodstuffs were subsidized, especially bread, fuel. Healthcare was free for the poorest people. You can go to university and have a guaranteed job. If you studied education, for example, you'd be guaranteed a job as a teacher. So there was a welfare state in place. So in exchange for this sort of economic security, however, on the other hand, people had to surrender any form of political rights. So all political association, independent political association was banned. Political parties that weren't rubber stamped by the regime were outlawed. There was no freedom of speech, no freedom of assembly. So this bargain between some economic rights in exchange for zero political rights, that's a story not just of Syria, but across the Middle East. Iraq and Egypt and Libya all had similar versions of this bargain in place.
1: And say a little bit more about why that is so pervasive. Where does that come from?
0: Well, in coming out of the colonial era, which is in the 40s and 50s, all these newly independent Arab states were deeply unequal places. And just as I mentioned in Syria, you had versions of feudalism. You had situations where a small number of people controlled almost all of the wealth in society, owned almost all of the land. And there was various political movements, left-wing movements like the Ba'ath Party or the Arab nationalists, the communists. There's various different strains of movements that emerged to try to address this question of inequality. And often what happened was that the parties that did so were fundamentally undemocratic themselves. And so they saw themselves as the vanguard, or sort of saw themselves as the people who are going to lift Syria, for instance, from the depths of poverty. But they weren't willing to surrender any power themselves in the process. And so that's why you got this situation where all these dictatorships started to emerge as a result. These dictatorships emerged because, on the one hand, these parties cultivated a popular base among the poor, right? By basically making life easier for the poor and giving an avenue for people to have social mobility. But on the other hand, they didn't want to surrender their own powers. So you had this social contract emerge across several different countries at the same time.
1: And what is the psychological impact of that contract on the people that you talk about in this book?
0: Well, that's a good question. I think that on the one hand, people had the expectation that if you work hard, keep your head down, and play by the rules, that you can expect a better life for your children than you had. One of the characters in the book, Abul Os, and his father's generation would talk about life as if it was a perpetual motion machine, and the idea that life will just keep getting better if we just work hard and play by the rules. On the other hand, there was a kind of internalized fear or even terror I think people had because of the understanding that there was no political rights whatsoever. So people understood, they had like censored themselves. They understood not to talk aloud about the government ever or about government policies. There was always suspicion that people, your neighbors might be spying on you. It's a popular saying among Syrians that the walls have ears. So even in the privacy of one's home at the dinner table, a mother would shush her child if the child started asking too many questions about politics. So it was this kind of almost contradictory psyche that people had. On the one hand, they're hoping that they just kept their heads down and played by the rules that life will get better. And it did get better for people, by the way, at least economically. On the other hand, they were very careful not to express political opinions.
1: You describe how corruption became embedded in everyday life under Assad, even as the state still claimed to represent equality and modernization. How did that happen? And talk about the link between lack of democracy and corruption.
0: Yeah, you had this party that controlled the state and made all the decisions. And often to be able to get, so I said before that if you went to university and studied education, for example, you'd be guaranteed a teacher's job upon graduation. But where you got the job and how long you had to wait until the job became open, those were all up to the bureaucracy. So there was this kind of lumbering bureaucracy in place. And sometimes you would have to, if you wanted to have a posting near your hometown, for instance, you might have to bribe an official to do so. As time went on and the bureaucracy grew more entrenched, it became a very powerful actor in people's lives. And people who themselves entered the bureaucracy saw it as a means to enrich themselves. And civil servants were very poorly paid, by the way, in Syria. So that was also another incentive for bribery. So pretty much to get anything done with the official system, you had to pay bribes. So if you had connections, which in Arabic is called wasta, if you had connections, that was the main way you could accomplish anything in Syrian society. And that, this is a reflection of the underlying lack of democracy in the society.
1: If you've just joined Writer's Voice, we're talking with Anand Gopal about his book, Days of Love and Rage. It is a sweeping and profound examination of the revolutionary movement in Syria and what happened to it. So the action moves from the rural area to the city, Manbij, when a dam is built. And I mean, my heart just broke in reading about this. Talk about what happened to this beautiful, idyllic little place, a little hyena, and why did it happen? And what was the experience of the people when it did?
0: So this scene, or this chapter, which opens the book, takes place in the late 1990s. And it's from the point of view of Ibrahim, who's a farmer, teenager and farmer. And at this point, there's a transition in power because Hafez al-Assad, after having ruled for 30 years, passes away and his son, Bashar al-Assad, takes power. And there's a push around the country to quote unquote modernize things. There is a sense that there's a lumbering bureaucracy, that the economy is flagging. And so part of the push to modernize meant to do things like bring electricity or more consistent electricity to rural hamlets. And so there's a decision to erect a dam on the Euphrates. And government officials come to the village of Little Hyena and tell people, look, we're going to put up a dam. But nobody really believes it, partly maybe because they didn't want to, and partly because they're just accustomed to not really believing the authorities in general. Some people nonetheless decide to leave, but many stay. And Ibrahim's family is one of those that stays. And they actually almost willfully ignored the signs that the dam's going up until the day that the dam actually goes up. And Ibrahim finds out because the water in the Euphrates stops flowing and it starts to rise up the hillside towards their village. And so he sees the home and the community that he grew up in slowly succumb to the water. And in the end, he and many others who live there end up dispersed around the country. Now, Ibrahim ends up moving with his family to Membij, which is the nearest big city, and basically starting over from there.
1: And so what was life like for the young people in Membij in the 1990s and early 2000s?
0: Membij is, before 2011, it was a city of about 150,000 people. It's an hour or so from Aleppo. Aleppo is the largest city and most important city in the country. So Membij is really kind of a satellite town of this much bigger city. And it's an out-of-the-way place. Most Syrians don't know much about it. The city doesn't have much industry. There's a lot of poverty in the city. A lot of youth who are living there in the 1990s and the 2000s are coming of age at a time when the social mobility that had been on offer for their parents' generation was no longer the case. So the parents' generation could work hard and play by the rules and expect something better for their children. But now that wasn't so much the case. And the reason for that is because Bashar al-Assad, the son of Hafez, who takes power in 2000, tries to modernize the economy by undertaking a series of economic reforms, mostly along the lines of privatization and ending subsidies. So ending the fuel subsidy, cutting public health care, you know, ending the system of guaranteed employment for education majors in universities. So in all these ways, the social safety net begins to get slashed. And so if you're coming of age in the 90s or the 2000s, you don't really have the ability to support yourself the way that your parents did. And all of a sudden people find it much harder to make ends meet. So a lot of people, Ibrahim included, end up having to leave the city and work as day laborers or migrant workers, sometimes in other parts of the country or increasingly in other countries. So in Lebanon or in Jordan, where there's just massive armies of semi-employed laborers from cities like Membij, who show up every day at a muster zone hoping to get work at a construction site. And some days they get work and some days they don't.
1: And some days they get work, but they don't get paid.
0: Exactly. And because they are a kind of semi-official informal labor, immigrant labor in places like Lebanon, they don't have any rights. They can't form unions. They're in many ways extremely vulnerable. And so they get preyed on by unscrupulous employers.
1: You know, I remember when Bashar al-Assad came into power, you know, took over from his father after his father died. And I remember how the Western press lauded him as a reformer, as a Democrat. But in fact, what he was a neoliberal. What you describe is, you know, the kind of austerity program, World Bank type of austerity program that was ushered in by neoliberalism. So while this book focuses very much on the local people, it does not shy away from talking about the larger forces that impacted that. And talk about how neoliberalism came to Syria and why. What are those connections? And by the way, also link this to the betrayal of the Palestinian people, because there was just an increasing gulf between the promises of the regime and the reality.
0: Yeah, that's all excellent points. I mean, so to start with the neoliberalism part of it, what I'm describing here in this book, or what happens in Syria, of course, this is a story around the world. First, in the 70s and 80s in the Western world, you have the gutting of welfare states, privatization, destruction of unions. That comes to the Arab world by the 1990s. And why it comes there then, particularly is in Syria, the tax base for supporting the welfare state wasn't sufficient enough. And so there was aid that was coming in from the Soviet Union, but then the Soviet Union collapsed in 1991. And then there was an effort to try to use oil, because there are some oil and gas fields in Syria in the east, but oil prices were pretty low in the late 90s. So as a result, Assad decided that the only way forward was to try to cut. And that's not just the story of Assad. That's Hosni Mubarak in Egypt. That's Ben Ali, the dictator of Tunisia. This is the story across many Arab countries, that there was a wholesale destruction of the welfare state. And the result of that was a massive yawning inequality. So a kind of inequality that the previous generation of dictators had addressed to some extent was now opening up to levels not seen since the days of feudalism. And you have millions of people who are unmoored from their homes and cast out as migrant workers. So it's a massive social dislocation that takes place as a result of these neoliberal policies. Just to go back to the Palestinian question, one of the ways in which the Assad regime, especially the father, tried to legitimize his rule, one way was through this welfare state. And another important, equally important way was to portray Syria as an ally to the broader Arab cause, and especially the Palestinian cause. But in practice, what happened was, this is, as you said, this is all just rhetoric. The Syrian regime, the Assad regime, always tried to use and manipulate Palestinians to further its own ends. Famous example in the late 70s, where the Syrian forces supported a massacre of Palestinians in a refugee camp in Lebanon. And then in the 1980s, during the war in Lebanon and the war between Israel and the Palestinians, the Syrian regime tried its best to manipulate Palestinian factions, put them against each other, arrested Palestinians, and proved in practice no ally of the Palestinians at all. And so this continued with Bashar al-Assad, where on the one hand, they would give the verbiage of being in solidarity with Palestinians, but in practice were not. And I think what Bashar al-Assad was really looking for was a rapprochement with the West. And that was through the kind of embrace of neoliberalism, was through keeping the Palestinian question kind of on a back burner and rhetorically supporting it, but not actually doing anything substantively for it. And I think as a result, in the West, people saw Bashar al-Assad as a great reformer. And, you know, he's a doctor, he's an ophthalmologist, he wears a suit and tie, he speaks eloquently. His wife, Asma al-Assad, was subject of fawning profiles in Vanity Fair and elsewhere. So they really cut the figure of these progressive liberal types that people invested a lot of hope in.
1: I mean, of course, most of this book really does take place after the Arab Spring, but I think this, you know, laying the groundwork is so important for an understanding of why the Arab Spring came about and also why it failed, you know, through the lens of Syria. One of the reasons was an environmental crisis, the devastating drought of 2010 to 2011. What was the impact of climate change, and of course, along with this, economic neoliberalization, on creating the conditions for the Arab Spring?
0: Yeah, you really had several factors at once. There was this historic drought that took place in the late years of 2008, 2009, 2010, which forced a mass migration from the countryside to the cities. And that secondly, you had the neoliberal economic policies, which did the same, also forced a migration to the cities. And in both of them resulted in, especially the major cities like Damascus and Aleppo, you had these, they were just ringed by these shanty towns, ringed by these informal settlements or newer settlements where people were much poorer and were just not even a generation removed from living in the country. The third important factor, I'd say, is the global financial crash of 2008, which had all sorts of repercussions in Syria and around the Arab world. It brought food prices way high. So it was a perfect storm of these events. But, you know, it's important to keep in mind, you know, Syria at 2011, Syria had been under dictatorship for about 41 years at that point. Why did people rise up in 2011 and not 2001 or 91 or 81? It's because for the longest time, there was this social contract in place or compact where you had some economic rights but surrendered political rights. But now, with the neoliberalization and with the ecological crises, no economic security, and you still had no political rights. So with neither, that was the basis of the uprising in 2011 across the Arab world.
1: And just to go back for a minute, it was not the first uprising, however. I mean, it was the first uprising, but there were revolutionary organizations that were operating before that. And one of the most interesting figures you talk about is Hassan Nefi, who is a striking figure because it was the betrayal of the Ba'athist proclamations for equality and justice that led him to become a rebel and a poet. Actually, he was a poet beforehand. A really striking figure. Manbij was a city of poets. So tell us about Hassan and, you know, what role he plays in this book.
0: So in the 70s and 80s, there was a small movement that opposed the regime. As I said before, most people were at the very least acquiescent to the regime because of this social contract. But there were a small number of people, almost all entirely intellectuals, who had opposed the regime and doing to an extraordinary risk, but because any kind of political opposition was a capital punishment in Syria at the time. So you had two types of oppositionists. You had right-wing oppositionists, which were mostly grouped into the Muslim Brotherhood, and then you had left-wing oppositionists, which were in various tiny left-wing parties. And so Hassan Nefi was an example of the latter, of a left-wing oppositionist. He's a poet and a kind of gifted budding scholar from Manbij. He ends up in Aleppo University in the early 80s, where he lives this double life. On the one hand, he publishes a book of poetry and is able to attract some renown on campus as a published author and has this sort of burgeoning public life, and people expect him to go on to become a professor. On the other hand, he's part of a secret underground movement that is opposing the regime, opposing it because of the lack of political rights, lack of equality, and also for Hassan, especially opposing it because of what he sees as the regime's betrayal of the Palestinian cause. So his opposition takes the form of ferrying newspapers to various activist underground newspapers and putting up flyers denouncing the regime. He gets caught in 1986 and ends up in prison for 15 years and ends up not just in prison, but in some of the worst prisons on earth. He goes through a series of them, suffers really horrific torture, and finally winds up in this prison of Palmyra, which is one of the most notorious prisons anywhere. And, you know, through the story, as it's told in the book, is partly about how he endures prison, what he learns through prison. And he's somebody who discovers Hegel, actually, the philosopher Hegel, while he's in prison, and draws strength from Hegel's theories of history about how everything that happens is headed towards, or history is headed towards, some kind of final purpose. And he sees himself as taking part in that, and gives him, surprisingly to me, gives him some strength to endure what he endures, and is released in 2000. And he becomes important later after the revolution because of the experiences he has as an underground activist and as a survivor of the prison system.
1: Anand Gopal. Stay tuned for more of our conversation after the break.

0: 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I'm Francesca Rhiannon. 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It really helps to spread the word about the show. Now let's get back to my conversation with Anand Gopal about his book, Days of Love and Rage. What makes this book, Days of Love and Rage, so deep is, I think, the profound humanism that is at the heart of it, the sense of how a people who have been under dictatorship, as you point out, for 41 years, and before that, serfdom and, imperialism, Western imperialism, Turkish imperialism, still harbor deep wellspring of love for dignity and democracy. So now we've arrived at the Arab Spring in 2011. It triggers not only a political rebellion, but a transformation in what people believed was possible. Can you talk about that psychological shift that leads to revolutionary action? And the experience of collective action, which kind of harkens back to what you spoke about in the beginning, how, you know, Syrian society, rural society was founded on collective action, people working together. So tie those threads together for us.
1: Yeah, that's a very good point. I think people had, let's say coming into 2011, everyone carried with them a private sense that things were deeply wrong in their society, but people were afraid to voice it, even to their loved ones. In Membij, so protests start in Syria in March 2011, and they're starting because they're copying protests that took place in Egypt and in Tunisia and Libya. Protests start in Membij, April 2011, and it's just a few dozen people who go out and risk shouting in favor of, at that point, just in favor of, or in honor of the martyrs, the people who had been killed in the protests in other parts of Syria. They weren't even calling for revolution. They weren't calling for democracy. They weren't calling for any of these things. But they were brutalized by the security forces and in some cases imprisoned and tortured pretty horrifically. In the process of that, there is this kind of awakening in which individuals begin to realize that their private feelings, which they've harbored for so long about the iniquities around them, are shared by so many people. And there was a real strength in discovering that. And there was a strength in the kind of collective forms of organizing that they undertook, which, yes, as you say, has deep residues in their lives and in their history. Many of the revolutionaries were one generation removed from the countryside, as I said before. So they had been people who had been pushed to the cities because of economic dislocation. And so there's still a residue of the memory of a more communal way of living that they had. So that certainly was important. And this gets refracted through organizing into a political vision. And people had went through, and the book goes through several characters who go through this process of awakening. And for everyone, it's slightly different. I'll give an example. There's one of the characters, name is Mina, who was not somebody who's very political, but saw her brother get involved in the protests and get tortured very badly. And this awakened something in her. And she realizes that her whole life, she had been thinking about the inequities around her as a kind of misfortune. You know, this is just bad luck. This is just what happens. There's nothing you can do about it because luck is luck, right? But she begins to see through really interrogating her brother's experience, she begins to understand it not as misfortune, but as injustice. And injustice is different than misfortune because with injustice is always the possibility of an alternative, the possibility of another way of living. So she begins to reframe a lot of the terrible things she has witnessed living under a dictatorship as not inevitable or just a question of luck, but as somehow factitious or as a result of human design. And it could be otherwise. And that, though, could seem obvious to us from looking outside at a dictatorship, but for people who live within such a system, I think it's a powerful moment for them. And her break with that leads her to becoming herself a revolutionary.
0: And so you have this organized in four books. Book three is The Republic. It's the heart of the book, I think, politically and philosophically. tell us about the revolutionary youth movement. Tell us about the RYM and this extraordinary experiment in self-government that emerged after Assad's authority collapsed.
1: So by mid-2012, the city of Manbij had been under protest for about a year and a half, and so had the country, right? And the Syrian regime was realizing that it was embattled and could not defend all the little towns and cities or maintain power in all the little towns and cities simultaneously. So they withdrew from the city of Manbij, making it the largest city in the country that was completely free of a government presence. What that meant is that overnight, the protesters were now facing a situation in which they had to run the city. You know, before they were just protesting against this government. Now, all of a sudden, the city was theirs. There was just prosaic questions like, how do I keep the streetlights on and schools open and hospitals running? You know, these kinds of questions confronted protesters. And when I say protesters, I mean just ordinary

0: or for 40 years, sorry, you all of a sudden had these groups called assemblies. These were just different political organizations that emerged. Some of them were incipient political parties, some of them were debating clubs, there were conservative ones, left-wing ones, everything in between. And one of these assemblies was the Revolutionary Youth Movement. And they really saw their role as trying to make sure that the Revolutionary Council, that's the leaders of the city, and revolutionaries in general, stay true to the principles of the uprising. So they were saw themselves as guardians of the ethos of the revolution, and the principles of the revolution at that point were freedom and dignity. So how do we have a government that ensures freedom and ensures dignity for all of its citizens? That was the self-appointed task of these kids, and they were kids. I mean, most of them were 18 or 19 in the Revolutionary Youth Movement. They end up becoming a pretty important political actor in the subsequent months.
1: So this was really fascinating to read in this book, Days of Love and Rage, Anand Gopal, how seriously ordinary people grappled with democracy under what were really difficult conditions. Talk about the barriers that they faced, the kinds of nitty-gritty, discussions that they had, the way they did grapple with elections, bread distribution, public accountability, and governance in general.
0: Well, the first immediate challenge was that the Syrian regime was continuing to bomb the city, even though it was liberated. So there was airstrikes happening all the time. But that was a problem from without. But from within, all sorts of new problems emerged. And I said that one of the core principles of the revolution was the question of freedom. And that seemed simple when everyone is on the same side of the barricades and they're opposing the dictator. Everyone wanted freedom. But the moment now the dictator's gone and they're running a society themselves, the question emerges, well, what does freedom mean? Right? Because freedom is a pretty vague term. It can mean a lot of things. Personal freedom, economic freedom, collective freedom. There's all sorts of different ways of understanding freedom. And pretty quickly, different currents emerge in the city, right? So there's one current that says freedom means freedom of speech, freedom of assembly, freedom of markets. Basically means freedom means being left alone by authorities. And that was, broadly speaking, the vision articulated by both the revolutionary leadership of the city, that's the Revolutionary Council, and the merchants and the more wealthier segments of society. On the other hand, you had poorer, more working class elements of society who said, well, freedom of speech and freedom of assembly are really vital for sure, but freedom of markets, we're not so sure, because there was a economic crisis in the city at the time. On the one hand, the price of basic foodstuffs, the price of bread was skyrocketing. Fuel was extremely expensive. Also, because Membij was liberated, Syrians from around the country were fleeing bombings and coming to Syria and living as displaced people. So you had the population almost double very quickly, which meant that rents skyrocketed, which meant that a lot of services were strained. And so what you essentially began to have was an affordability crisis. So there was calls for some kind of restriction or constraint on an untrammeled free market, maybe price controls for basic foodstuffs, rent controls so that people can afford shelter. There was calls for more progressive taxation for the wealthy to pay their fair share. So this became a burgeoning and quite strident debate within the city. And these debates played out on the pages of these newspapers. So, by the way, under the dictatorship, there was just a couple of state-run newspapers. But once the dictatorship was overthrown in Membij, you had a kind of explosion of periodicals, from left-wing newspapers to conservative papers. And people who had no prior training in journalism or in media were making papers in InDesign and printing it or mimeographing it and handing it out on street corners. So it was a real flourishing of the written word and of expression. So on the pages of these newspapers and in public debates, public forums, and in the governing structures of the city itself, there was these debates about what is the purpose of a polity? Is it what version of freedom should we aspire to?
1: So there were really class issues that began to undermine the solidarity of the revolution.
0: That's right, exactly. Class issues and the question of class became central to it. And what it exposed is that, and this is not just the case

0: members. I think there's versions of this across the Arab Spring that on the surface, there's a broad unanimity against dictatorship. But underneath that, there are deep class divisions and there are different visions of what a good life is or what a polity should be for. And often the divide comes down to class divisions, and that's exactly what happened here.
1: So, in response to some of the breakdown in governance in many ways that came about because of the internal contradictions of this revolutionary republic in Syria and Manbij, you began to have an Islamic revival. And it plays a kind of complicated role. You portray this revival not simply as fanaticism, but as a response to these contradictions in the Republic. What role did they play initially, and what happened?
0: So with this class divide and with the affordability crisis, there was some individuals, some of whom, by the way, came from outside the city and who weren't even Syrians. They were from other Arab countries who began to provide a story or an explanation for why these divisions took place. And their story was, well, the people who run this city are elites. They're out of touch. These merchants, these traders are all out of touch with what ordinary people need. And actually, they're drawing their ideas from the West, from a foreign culture to us. All this talk about freedom and rights, well, that's just a way of them pursuing their own interests. And we don't need to appeal to or use their language or their way of thinking about things. We have our own traditions in our own country, in our own region, that we can look back to see a better way to address the problem of affordability. And that tradition, these people said, was the tradition of Islam, and in particular, the traditions as embodied by the early generations after the time of the Prophet. And they presented these elaborate cases of instances in the early Islamic history where there was no rich and poor, so they claimed. There was no crime. It was a kind of utopian society, and they said that we can get back to that. So what this kind of Islamic revivalism, what they were doing is really trying to address this worldly problems, problems of that people are facing in their daily life, by appealing to tradition, by appealing to a version of Islam that they said was the one that could deliver them from wants and anxieties. And so another way of looking at it is they waged a populist campaign against who they claimed was a liberal elite. And they did use that phrase, liberal elite. And slowly, as the economic crisis grew, and one thing I haven't mentioned is there's also crime was spiraling out of control at this point too. So people were wanting economic security and physical security. And slowly, just in the ones and twos at first, but then increasingly people began to gravitate towards the message of the Islamists, and in particular, poorer and working class people who were losing the most in the democratic experiment were the ones who were gravitating towards this message.
1: So, in a way, they were gravitating toward a similar kind of bargain that the Baathists had originally promised.
0: That's an astute point. Yes, that's exactly right.
1: So, by the end of the book, the revolutionary experiment has collapsed institutionally, but you insist that it was real, that it mattered. What do you hope readers understand about those moments when ordinary Syrians experienced solidarity, equality, democratic participation, collective possibility, even though the Republic ultimately failed?
0: Well, one of the most remarkable things I realized in researching this and talking to all the people in this story was that, they built a democracy for 18 months, and not just a democracy, but a kind of radical democracy in the sense that it was looking for alternative ways of giving ordinary people a voice, ordinary people power over their lives. But they did so not because they had read any particular theorist or any books, nor were there NGOs who had come and given them training on democracy, none of that. It was all emerged from them in a way. And I think there's a deeper lesson there in that it shows that people are naturally political in the sense, political here means in the sense of coming together collectively to solve problems in their lives, and that When looked at in this way, then you can look at all the ways in which people's political nature is stifled by institutions that are perhaps, you know, oppressive or inequitable. And that's not just in the Syrian society. I think there's a lot of lessons that the book gestures towards for other contexts in here in the United States or elsewhere. So I think the fact that this emerges from a people that had no experience in democracy and had no experience really in political activities is a remarkable thing that we should try to wrap our heads around.
1: Yes, but before we get to that, because I think that was some of the most moving parts of the book at the end, you resist a kind of fatalism about the failure of this republic. You actually say it wasn't doomed from the beginning, although I think many people can assume that, that different choices or circumstances might have produced different outcomes. Why is the idea of historical contingency so important to this book?
0: Because I think, you know, even looking at the story, a lot of this stuff couldn't have been predicted at the outset, you know, and there were just so many different factors that pushed things in one direction or another. I mean, even as an example, in the case of Membij, the story of how the Islamists were able to grow strong, I mean, I laid out a kind of structural analysis of how that happened, but there's also a human story there, which hinges on the personalities of certain individuals. And one of the characters in the book named Abdul Hadi, somebody who starts off as a secular Democrat who, you know, risks his life and for democracy, he slowly gets disillusioned by the inequalities he witnesses in the revolution. And at the same time, he's somebody, he comes from a poorer background and has suffered a lifetime of slights and humiliations at the behest of some of his more well-heeled friends. And those humiliations and slights fester within him. And the combination of the two, combination of his own personal history, his own maybe his own character and personality on the one hand, and the broader political developments that he's witnessing, leads him in a pretty, to me, very surprising direction, which is once a secular Democrat, he gravitates towards ISIS. And he really becomes instrumental in helping ISIS take over the city. And it's unclear, would ISIS have done so without his presence? I don't know. So that's like, to speak of contingency, you know, this is the fact that this one person in his particular nature and his particular history mattered so much. So yeah, I think contingency is really important in the story of a revolution. It's partly why I wanted to tell the story in this way, because to really get at what happened, one has to get to the personalities and to all of the chance encounters and the surprising turns of events that happen that you can only do if you go granularly.
1: And that has some bearing on the whole issue of hope. The book ends with the fall of the regime in 2024. I think it came as a surprise to a whole lot of people. I mean, talk about chance, you know, maybe somebody else could see the accrual of all different kinds of contingencies that finally led. I mean, for example, the Russian war in Ukraine meant that Russia no longer supported the regime, which was very important. And Iran itself was another supporter of the regime. Iran was having its own problems, as, you know, the same problems it's having today, only a more intensified form. So those are contingencies as well. And it leads you into a discussion of revolutionary tradition, which you tie to a certain kind of hope. Talk about what you mean by hope and how that is connected to a certain way of responding to risk.
0: Yeah, I think it's sometimes tempting to think of hope like an emotion. It's something that you have at a given moment. You know, I feel hope at this moment, or I don't feel hope. And emotions pass through you given the circumstances. But there's another way of looking at hope. And the reason I was trying to interrogate this question of hope is because of the characters who went through this upheaval and they saw the heights of this democratic experiment and saw the lows of having it fail and ending up in another dictatorship of ISIS. And then, as you say, kind of remarkably and unpredictably, end up seeing it all really ultimately be vindicated in the sense that Assad falls somehow years later. So I was interested in like what, how did some people, Oday is one of the characters I was focusing on, you know, how did he maintain hope throughout all these ups and downs and these very, very, very dark moments? And yes, if we think about hope as an emotion, then it's not helpful to understanding that. But if we think of hope as a trait of character, and trait of characters we tend to think of as more stable than emotions, then maybe we can make sense of this. And here I'm kind of drawing on Aristotle when he talks about character traits and how, for example, you could be courageous, or you could be reckless, or you can be a coward. These are three different versions of the same kind of character trait. You know, if there's a house on fire and there's a child inside the house, and you run in, even though there's a certain chance you will be killed, a child will be killed, that's probably reckless. If you don't run in at all, it's cowardly. But if you run in, even though there's a chance you might be harmed, but there's also a chance you can save the child, then that would be courageous. So being open to risk in that sense is courageous. But I think similarly for hope, having a disposition in which you're able to be okay with vulnerability, here is a sense of things may go wrong, things can go very badly. You can live with that. On the one hand, you don't get sort of swallowed by that. And on the other hand, you don't just ignore it completely. But if you kind of right in the middle and you learn to live with it and still act in a way that tries to move towards the thing you're wanting to go for, in this case, revolution, I think that would be the virtue of hope, in my opinion. And so I think some of the characters in this book exhibited that virtue. And they also recognize in doing so that maybe the prospects of victory are sometimes dim for yourself, but that you can pass on lessons you've learned to a younger generation, for instance. And if you do that consistently, you can have something like a revolutionary tradition, which, you know, the first generation of the uprising in Syria was 2011. We're now 15 years later. There are still political movements in Syria against the new rulers, and some of them do draw upon lessons learned positively and negatively from the previous generation. That is something like a revolutionary tradition. And I think that having that in mind can sort of widen the ambit in terms of thinking about what's possible for Syria in the future.
1: And what's possible for all of us who are dealing with authoritarianism or dealing with extractive predatory capitalism that is threatening to
0: Exactly.
1: destroy our world? You know, I this is what really spoke to me, that hope is, as you call it, a willingness, or as I guess as O'Day called it, a willingness to remain open to the world despite danger and uncertainty. That it's, yeah, not a feeling, but a way of being, a choice.
0: Yeah, absolutely. And I think, you know, if we look around the world today, I think there's a lot we can, the world today, I think there's a lot we can despair in. Wars, ecological catastrophe, capitalism is just running away and getting worse and worse for most people. And so there's a lot we can despair in. And sometimes it's appropriate, I think, to feel despair. But to remain open to the world, as Day says, would be to be realistic about all the terrible things we see, to not pretend it's not there, but still keep our eyes peeled for moments of possibility where forms of resistance are possible, or different forms of political agency are possible. But keeping our eyes open, it means being open to the world and not succumbing to the despair.
1: Well, it is a beautiful book, beautifully written book with just many lyrical passages, a book that not only teaches the mind but also the heart. Days of Love and Rage, Anand Gopal, it's just been great to talk with you about this book, and I wish you much success with it.
0: Thank you so much. This has been a lot of fun.
1: Anand Gopal has written for numerous publications, including The New Yorker, The Wall Street Journal, Harper's, and The Nation. Go to writersvoice.net for a link to an excerpt from his book, Days of Love and Rage.

We have a few minutes left in today's show, so as is customary on Writer's Voice, let's fill them with some poetry. Jalaluddin Rumi was born in 1207 in what is now Afghanistan, but fled that country with his family when the Mongol invasion threatened. He was a refugee who became an immigrant, like so many people from that region today. Yet, Rumi's poetry is inspired fundamentally by love and a deep appreciation of friendship and the natural world. This one is "The Ocean Moving All Night." Stay with us. Don't sink to the bottom like a fish going to sleep. Be with the ocean moving.

0: steadily all night, not scattered like a rainstorm. The spring we're looking for is somewhere in this murkiness. See the night lights up there traveling together, the candle awake in its gold dish. Don't slide into the cracks of ground like spilled mercury. When the full moon comes out, look around. And here's one of my very favorites. It's just a quatrain, really, number 494. Someone who goes with half a loaf of bread to a small place that fits like a nest around him. Someone who wants no more, who's not himself longed for by anyone else. He is a letter to everyone. You open it. It says, live. Those were poems from the book Open Secret, Versions of Rumi, collected by John Moyne and Coleman Barks. That's it this week for Writer's Voice. 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